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1: Lowest level off around 58 tonight under partly cloudy skies. Sunshine mixed with clouds at times again tomorrow. Daytime highs approaching 78. Mainly cloudy skies expected tomorrow night. Lows level off around 67. 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I'm meteorologist Derek Height. Currently, it's 69 degrees.

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1: Partly cloudy tonight, lows around 58. High temperatures reach up to 78 tomorrow. Sunshine mixed with clouds at times. Lows dip down to about 67 tomorrow night. Mainly cloudy skies. Chance for storms Wednesday. Slight chance of rain showers on Thursday. 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I'm meteorologist Laura Lockwood. Right now, it's 65 degrees.

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1: Lowest level off around 58 tonight under partly cloudy skies. Sunshine mixed with clouds at times again tomorrow. Daytime highs approaching 78. Mainly cloudy skies expected tomorrow night. Lows level off around 67. 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I'm meteorologist Eric Height. Right now, 62.

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1: Join BTPM and Rescued by Buffalo on Saturday, September 12th, 9 a.m. to 1 p.m. at the Dome on Worley for the Clear the Shelters Pet Adoption event. 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
1: Partly cloudy skies, overnight with a low of 58. High of 78, Tuesday, partly cloudy. Lows level off around 67, Tuesday night. Upper 70s, Wednesday, with a chance of thunderstorms. Turning cooler, Thursday, with highs in the low 70s, and showers possible. 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I'm meteorologist Laura Lockwood. Right now, it's 61 degrees.
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2: With high-energy shows, slightly tawdry lyrics, and a style that blended Dixieland, blues, and jazz, the Harlem Hamfats were just, well, born at the wrong time. You're on the Soundbeat. You're listening to the ironically named Harlem Hamfats in 1936. First of all, no one in the band was from anywhere even close to New York. And ham fat is a low-cost filler used in cooking recipes, a cheap substitute. These ham fats were grade A, though. They played party music, with many of their songs about drinking, dancing, and going to town. Critics didn't love the ham fats, and those lyrics didn't help their commercial appeal. They were perhaps a bit rock and roll for the 30s, but they certainly had some devoted followers, a couple of fellows by the names of Chuck Berry and Jimmy Page. Two of the Hamfats are buried right next to each other. Why? Find out at soundbeat.org. Soundbeat is produced at the Belfer Audio Archive, Syracuse University Library. I'm Brett Barry.
3: Discover the true story of the most famous outlaw couple in U.S. history, who were responsible for murders, robberies, and kidnappings.

0: Look, I think it is part of the broader pattern that people are factoring into things, which is just simply that he is retreating to his safe places, his comfort zone. He wants to talk about building stuff, ballrooms. He likes to talk about putting his name on things. He likes doing things with a pen and a phone, you know, in terms of executive power. And I think it's just sort of breaking through that he just cannot sustain a conversation about the issues that at least the pollsters tell us Americans want him to be focusing on. And I think the problem for Republicans is, you know, the Democrats said, we want to make this a referendum on Donald Trump. And Donald Trump says, I accept your terms. You had Mike Johnson, the Speaker of the House, basically go out and say a vote in the midterms is a vote for or against Donald Trump. And again, I just think that at the end of the day, you know, that's going to cost them more than benefit them because the margins.
1: I can hear, though, with the social media as well as with the convention, this argument that we heard in Tamara's story, that's so crazy it just might work, as they say in the movies. It enrages liberals. It maybe does fire up Trump voters who are not otherwise fired up. And in a fragmented media environment, most people won't even pay attention.
0: Yeah, I mean, look, that's part of the theory. That's part of the theory on paper that I think works. It's basically, the way I imagine it is they brought Trump a bunch of different strategies for the midterms because Trump is sitting on, you know, a dragon's hoard of money, which he says is my money on these various PACs that he controls. Mm-hmm. And I bet you they gave him a bunch of different plans. And one was like, give money to the actual campaigns or give them to these campaign committees or do this or do that. And, oh, yeah, where you can just spend it all on talking about how awesome you are. And he's like, that's the plan. And I think that's sort of the fundamental problem is that with everything, if it's not about him, Trump cannot muster a lot of energy for it. And the theory is that the people who loved his act 10 years ago will still love it, that crowd will turn out and hold up their lighters and say Freebird one more time.
1: And maybe he'll spend that dragon's hoard of money, as you called it. Jonah, thanks so much. Really appreciate it.
0: See you, man.
1: Jonah Goldberg of The Dispatch. 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
3: Well, good morning to you. It's 6:19. This is Buffalo, Toronto Public Media NPR. My name is Jay Moran. Hope you had a fine weekend, a safe weekend as well. And I am very thrilled, despite the fact that it was an incredible weekend, I am thrilled and very pleased and fortunate to be back with you once again this morning. And we start off this shortened work week with beautiful weather. Sunny skies today with a high temperature of 78. And then tonight, cloudy and warmer, low 67. Tomorrow, cloudy with showers likely, maybe some thunderstorms and a high 82. Cloudy Thursday, high 75. And then back to the sunshine on Friday with a high 72. In Buffalo, 56. It's 51 in Jamestown, 49 in Olean, 56 in the Falls, 14 Celsius in Toronto.
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2: Well, good morning to you. It's 7:19. This is Buffalo, Toronto Public Media, NPR. My name's Jay Moran. It's going to be a sunny Tuesday to start off the week. I think that's going to be one of the challenges, of course, reminding us that, in fact, it's not Monday, but Tuesday. Yeah, sunny skies today, the high around 78. And then tonight, cloudy but warmer. Overnight low 67. Tomorrow, cloudy with showers, likely a chance of thunderstorms in the afternoon. A humid day, the high 82. Thursday, look for cloudy skies and a high 75. And Friday, more sunshine on the way with a high of 72. In Buffalo, it's 56, 51 in Jamestown, 49 in Olean, 56 in Niagara Falls, Toronto, checking in 14 Celsius. The time is 7:20.
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6: 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I'm Leila Faldin.
7: And I'm Steve Inskeep. This week, the nation marks the 25th anniversary of the 9/11 attacks on the United States. The journalist Peter Bergen says that's long enough ago that for many people, it's not even a distant memory.
8: Yeah, 9/11 was one of the hinge events of American history.

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8: Good morning, I'm Steve Inskeep. Landing a role at New York's Metropolitan Opera is not easy. Even animals must audition. A boa constrictor named Princess beat out other snakes for a role, for a snake in a carnival act. Each snake was lifted overhead by the actor they would be working with. Princess is big and bright yellow, befitting a star. And like any star at the Met, she has an understudy. It's Morning Edition.
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10: This is NPR, BTPM, NPR, I should say. Hi there and good morning to you. It's 7:45. As we've been hearing throughout the morning, Canada's retaliatory measures over the latest imposition of 50% tariffs from the White House went into effect earlier this morning. More than 700 American products worth about $20 billion have been targeted by the countermeasures, and there have been no new trade talks scheduled. But as Dan Karpinchuk reports, Prime Minister Mark Carney says Canada is ready for serious talks once the rhetoric and insults come to an end in Washington.
11: The latest insult came in a cartoon posted by Trump over the weekend, showing him in an American hockey jersey standing over Carney, who is sprawled on the ice, and the caption reads, "Get up, Governor." It's another jab reminiscent of the 51st state rhetoric, and also a jab at Canada's national sport of ice hockey. Carney has not responded. Over the past week, several key members of Trump's cabinet were also openly critical of Canada. And to them, Carney did respond.
12: I don't think, with all respect, appointed, unelected cabinet members in the United States are experts on Canadian politics.
11: Carney has said it's time to stop with the shade and the memes and have a serious discussion. At least one analyst says the best response Carney can give to Trump's insults is to ignore them. Lori Turnbull is a Canadian political analyst.
13: I don't think we should be over worried about these sorts of things, you know, hockey cartoons and him calling us names. Like, I don't think that that's anything that we can really respond to, frankly. I think that if anything, it might actually trigger in the minds of Americans like, what is this guy doing, right? Like, this is not how you conduct a trade relationship or any relationship.
11: On Labor Day, in his latest attack, Trump posted another series of threats, graphics, and rhetoric on social media with an image of the U.S. map covering Canada, Mexico, the Caribbean, Central America, Iceland, and Greenland. The president of the Canadian Auto Parts Manufacturers Association, Flavio Volpe, is also a member of the Prime Minister's Advisory Council on Canada-U.S. Relations. He says Trump has been emotional through this trade war, but it may be just a tactic.
0: This is their flood the zone tactic. He is trying to distract from the failure of his trade policy and from the failure of the war in Iran and a bunch of other domestic issues.
11: Ottawa's retaliatory measures kicked in just hours ago on about $20 billion worth of American products, including dairy, steel and aluminum, plywood, perfume and makeup, appliances and electronics. They face counter tariffs of 15% to 50%. And the trade war appears to be a key issue for American voters facing midterm elections. Even Republicans like Senator Susan Collins of Maine is pushing back against the White House, suggesting Trump's unpopular policies, including the trade war with Canada, have put her seat at risk. Some observers say this week could be the most important week of the Canada-U.S. trade war. Lachlan Wolfer is the national leader of KPMG Law in Canada.
14: So the implications of Canada's counter-tariffs, they're very specifically targeted. They're targeted around a couple of things. One, obviously, retaliation against the steel tariffs that we saw that the US imposed on Canadian goods. Secondly, imposing tariffs on certain consumer goods with an underlying political dimension to them, trying to impact particular states in the United States that are coming up for elections in swing states and Republican-dominated states.
11: Some of the states that have become battlegrounds are states with close trading relationships with Canada. So what will it take for Washington and Ottawa to resume trade negotiations? Moshe Lander is an economist at Concordia University.
15: I don't think that the Americans particularly care if there is a deal or not. And that's the problem, is you're trying to nail Jell-O to the wall. So it really is going to be important to see what happens in those November elections. If the Democrats, who have been very vocal saying they don't agree with the president picking fights with Canada, say we're going to try and take control of this negotiation and move it towards something that's a little more peaceful, a little more respectful, then all of a sudden it becomes a lot easier for Canada to negotiate.
11: A recent poll shows that more than 80% of Canadians support or somewhat support Carney's retaliatory measures and walking away from the latest U.S. trade offer. For BTPM News, I'm Dan Karpinchuk in Toronto.
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10: Oh, good morning to you. 7:51 at Buffalo Toronto Public Media. NPR, traffic, no major issues being reported this morning. The biggest issue, school back in session for more and more districts. Obviously, that will clutter up some of the roadways that you've been cruising through pretty easily throughout the summer months. It's going to be a sunny day today. High temperature 78 right now in Buffalo, 56 degrees. 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
18: It's Morning Edition from NPR News. I'm Leila Fadel.
8: And I'm Steve Inskeep. The National Civil Rights Museum in Memphis is an authority on the history of the civil rights movement, from slavery to desegregation to the assassination of Martin Luther King. Now a redesign of part of the museum focuses on campaigns and struggles of the present day. Katie Reardon of WKNO reports.
19: Vita Ajamu works at the National Civil Rights Museum and is standing in front of an exhibit that's deeply personal to her.
20: So what we are looking at here artifacts that I once held when I was advocating for freedom and justice for my brother. This Clemency Now sign.
19: The display tells the story of her brother, Robert Shipp, who at the age of 21 was sentenced to life for a nonviolent drug offense under mandatory minimum guidelines enacted as part of a tough-on-crime push in the 1980s and 90s. Ajamu still gets emotional.
20: Because I think about the time that he lost, but then the other side of it, I see gratitude.
19: Gratitude because after serving almost 26 years, Shipp was released from prison in 2019 as a result of national sentencing reforms. Throughout his detention, Ajamu worked to shed light on his case, mass incarceration, and what she says are disproportionate punishments. Examples of contemporary advocates like her are now featured in the museum.
20: We also serve as a catalyst to inspire action for positive change.
19: The core of the National Civil Rights Museum is built around the Lorraine Motel balcony where Dr. King was killed. Across the street is the Legacy Building, which is also the former rooming house where his assassin took aim. This year, the museum reopened the space after a $38 million modernization. Museum President Russ Wigginton says the goal is for younger generations to connect the past with the present.
21: When they think about the question, what happened to the movement after Dr. King died? There's an answer, and the answer is the ongoing civil and human rights movement of the last 50 plus years.
19: This includes an exhibit on the Poor People's Campaign, the rise of Black political representation, and movements like Black Lives Matter and the 2020 racial justice protests. One central gallery builds on themes of inequality from Dr. King's final book. Museum historian Ryan Jones says the installations spotlight present-day disparities in areas like housing and education.
22: Now, you're looking at what types of things that you're being taught. Is African-American history being taught? Are you getting the same opportunities in higher education?
19: Many of these issues are currently being debated in the public square. Wigginton says it's critical for the museum to be nonpartisan and welcoming to all. But it doesn't shrink from topics that might provoke discomfort.
21: We try to make sure wherever you are on the comfort barometer, you at least feel like this is a place that is going to be supportive and be accurate in its complicated storytelling about this American experiment.
19: One aspect of the original Legacy Building remains.
23: Within seconds of the shot that killed Martin Luther King Jr., the search for answers begins.
19: The preserved bathroom and window where James Earl Ray is believed to have fired from. But now, Jones, the historian, says the exhibit adds more information about enduring doubts from King's family and others that Ray acted alone.
22: What the museum wanted to do was to address those lingering questions in the most in-depth way possible and to provide the visitor a full, comprehensive story as to what took place.
19: Another lingering question is, what comes next? Wigginton says the museum's expansion comes at a time when achievements of the civil rights era are being tested and rolled back. Ultimately, though, he wants people to leave inspired.
21: Coretta Scott King reminded us that every generation has to sort of establish its own rules around what it means to be free.
19: And what it means to live in a civil and just society. For NPR News, I'm Katie Reardon in Memphis.
18: Bells are ringing, loudspeakers are blaring, tens of millions of American students are back in school. And for some, it's their first day ever. VPM's Megan Polly reports on the big feelings that come with it.
24: About 45 minutes outside of Richmond, Virginia, they've got the red carpet rolled out for kids as they get off the bus at Charles City Elementary.
25: Happy first day!
24: Staff blew bubbles and cheered to welcome kids like Kingsley Stewart.
26: And guess what? My daddy said don't lose my backpack.
24: Jacqueline Salas greeted 3- and 4-year-olds as they walked into her class.
27: Good morning, Olivia.
28: Good morning.
27: How are you?
28: Good.
27: Are you okay?
28: Yeah.
27: Okay. What's this?
28: Are you Hello Kitty?
27: A Hello Kitty. Oh, beautiful job. Thank you, Olivia.
24: Olivia Person's mom, Chelsea, said her daughter was so excited for school, she ran down the hall by herself.
29: Oh, I love you. Have a good day.
1: You're being a big girl. So, sissy, bye-bye.
28: Bye, Aria.
17: There was a range of emotions.
28: It's going to be so great.
17: How do you feel about the first day of school? That's okay.
2: Was anybody a little scared or nervous to come to school today?
3: Not me.
17: Kelly Arell is in her 11th year of teaching preschool here.
4: The typical first day involves a little bit of tears, sometimes a lot of tears, some apprehension.
17: She read The Kissing Hand once her kids got settled in after breakfast. It's about a little raccoon named Chester who was afraid to go to school.
2: Chester Raccoon stood at the edge of the forest and cried. I don't want to go to school, he told his mother.
17: First days aren't just emotional for kids. The school also held its annual Boohoo Breakfast for parents. It's a place for them to commiserate.
5: I feel better than what I thought. My emotions, earlier this morning, I wasn't too excited, but he's excited, so I'm excited for him.
17: Javon Howard dropped off his 4-year-old son, Nolan, for his first day of preschool.
5: He was ready to put his backpack on. He was ready when he got here. But when he got into class, it was a different situation. He's okay now, but we shall see. Like every time I look around the corner, I see him looking for me.
17: For Jessica Quavers, it's her 4-year-old daughter Ava's second year of preschool. And this year...
7: No boo-hoo, though. No boo-hoo. It's okay.
17: Ava was a little nervous, but her mom gave her a quick hug goodbye and sent her off into a new school year. For NPR News, I'm Megan Pauley in Charles City, Virginia.
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0: even pay attention.
1: Yeah, I mean, look, that's part of the theory. That's part of the theory on paper that I think works. It's basically, the way I imagine it is they brought Trump a bunch of different strategies for the midterms because Trump is sitting on, you know, a dragon's hoard of money, which he says is my money on these various PACs that he controls. Mm-hmm. And I bet you they gave him a bunch of different plans. And one was like, give money to the actual campaigns or give them to these campaign committees or do this or do that. And oh, yeah, where you can just spend it all on talking about how awesome you are. And he's like, that's the plan. And I think that that's sort of the fundamental problem is that with everything, if it's not about him, Trump cannot muster a lot of energy for it. And the theory is that the people who loved his act 10 years ago will still love it, that crowd will turn out and hold up their lighters and say Freebird one more time.
0: And maybe he'll spend that dragon's hoard of money, as you called it. Jonah, thanks so much. Really appreciate it.
1: See you, man.
0: Jonah Goldberg on The Dispatch. 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
3: It's 8:19. This is Buffalo, Toronto Public Media, NPR. Sunshine for us as we start off this short work week. The high temperature today on this Tuesday, around 78. Cloudy and muggy tonight, low 67. Tomorrow, showers likely with a chance of thunderstorms in the afternoon. A humid day, high 82. Cloudy Thursday, high 75. 58 in Buffalo at 8:19. Traffic right now, not a huge surprise. We're seeing things slower with a lot of school districts getting back into session. The most notable slow area, though, right now, pick up on the Thruway eastbound right around the 400.
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0: 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I'm Steve Inskeep.
8: And I'm Leila Faldin. Not many people are getting in and out of Yemen these days. Carl Scow did, though. He leads the UN's World Food Program, and we reached him just hours after he left.
9: I spoke to women who were not eating more than once, or maybe not even once a day, because they're not just getting the assistance they need. You know, we used to provide them food and cash. The food is now gone, and the cash is only every other month.
8: Yemen is already in the middle of a civil war that's currently escalating between the Iran-backed Houthis, who control two-thirds of the country, and the internationally recognized government. Now, parts of the country are in famine.
9: I also spoke to young men who were eager to try to join the conflict because they also didn't have any opportunities and they weren't able to put food on the table for their families.
8: And since the U.S. and Israel started a war with Iran, the Houthis are getting involved in that regional conflict too. They're threatening to shut down access to a strait in the

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1: You're listening to Morning Edition on Buffalo Toronto Public Media, NPR. Still seeing slow traffic on the thruway eastbound. The slowdown's picking up at the 190 all the way down past the Kensington Expressway, still at this late stage of the morning commute. It's going to be a sunny day today with a high temperature of 78. Cloudy and muggy tonight, low 67. 63 in Buffalo, 59 in Jamestown, 58 in Olean. It's 64 in the Falls, 18 Celsius in Toronto.
2: This is Bird Note. In September, Arctic terns fly south over the ocean from Alaska all the way to Antarctica. Also in September, the last rufous hummingbirds depart their breeding range in the west, following floral highways of mountain wildflowers south to Mexico. Ruby-crowned kinglets are leaving the northern evergreen forests where they nest on their way to milder climates. Each of these birds is migrating, but on a very different course. All have the same adaptive goal, making the most of food and breeding opportunities that change with the seasons. Arctic terns follow one of the longest annual migrations, traveling as much as 44,000 miles each year. Arctic tundra provides their ideal nesting site in summer. The Antarctic, the ideal feeding grounds in our winter. Rufous hummingbirds are medium-range migrants, traversing about 5,000 miles a year between temperate and tropical nectar sources. Some ruby-crowned kinglets are altitudinal migrants, especially in the west. They may remain close to the same latitude all year, but spend the cold months in the relative warmth of the lowlands, dining on insects and their eggs. In summer, you'll need to ascend thousands of feet into the western mountain ranges to hear the kinglet's exuberant song. For Bird Note, I'm Mary McCann.
3: The 11th annual Section 6 Hall of Fame dinner will be held on December 3rd at the Columns in Elma. Section 6 celebrates the class of 2026, December 3rd. 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
5: This is Morning Edition from NPR News. I'm Leila Faldin.
6: And I'm Steve Inskeep. This week, the nation marks the 25th anniversary of the 9/11 attacks on the United States. The journalist Peter Bergen says that's long enough ago that for many people, it's not even a distant memory.
7: Yeah, 9/11 was one of the hinge events of American history. And the kids that I teach at Arizona State, and I include graduate students, and they're not kids, were not born or were children on 9/11.
6: Peter Bergen covered terrorism even before that attack. As a CNN producer, he was part of a team that interviewed Osama bin Laden in the 1990s in Afghanistan. After 9/11, he followed the war in Afghanistan, the war in Iraq, anti-terror campaigns around the world, the raid to kill bin Laden, and more. He's written a book about that quarter century called All the President's Wars.
7: It's sort of disappointing, I guess, that we haven't learned from some of the previous mistakes that we've made in the past. Hopefully we won't keep making them.
6: Bergen says the wars changed American security and American politics. One change was the growth of presidential power, including the power of presidents to go to war, whether the public approves or not.
7: And the biggest example of that, of course, is the Iran war, which is if you were to do a checklist of all the things you'd want to have before you started a war, an imminent threat, public buy-in, congressional authorization, NATO allies, a UN resolution. We don't have any of those.
6: You're telling me there's all these things that should be necessary or traditionally would have been necessary for a president.

0: I've been traveling to different revolutions through history, and let me tell y'all, do not go to England in 1381. Well, looks like you caught me just in time to visit the next revolution on my list, the American Revolution.
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4: You're listening to the BBC World Service. This is NewsHour with me, Gary O'Donoghue. Now, before sunrise today, Tuesday, there was a pretty daring art theft on the French Riviera. It's left police hunting for two suspects who broke into the Renoir Museum at Cagnes-sur-Mer and made off with several works of art, costed, according to the local mayor, around $10 million. The alarm was triggered within minutes and police raced to the scene, and CCTV captured two thieves fleeing. The heist was once has raised fresh questions, of course, about museum security. Hugh Paris joins us from Paris. As Hugh Schofield joins us from Paris, even.
5: As you say, Cagnes-sur-Mer, a town, or really a suburb of Nice almost now, but the place where Renoir, the Impressionist artist, spent the last years of his life, a house on the hill, which was converted much later in the 60s to museum, and houses a lot of his family memorabilia, furniture and so on, but also a number of his paintings, as he lived there a fair amount of time and painted extensively there as well. There were, I think, 10 or 11 of his pictures on the wall, nudes, portraits and so on, and this was clearly the target for this pair of thieves who broke in at 6 o'clock in the morning. It looks like they knew when there was going to be a change of shift in the security personnel. They broke in through the garden, then smashed a window, got in. The alarms very quickly went off, but they had time to cut through the cables that protect the pictures, stop them being removed, and took four through with them, put them in bags. But they were stopped. But they were in such a hurry that they dropped two on the way out. So they've got away with two. But they're all recognisable pictures, well-known pictures, documented, of course, and any chance of them being sold on is absolutely non-existent. I mean, these are well-known Renoir. They will not have any market value because they are unsellable except in an official way.
4: Museums have had a bit of a bad run recently, haven't they? This is not the first of this kind in France or Italy and a few other places recently.
5: Indeed. I mean, you know, famously we talk about the Louvre heist of a year ago, but in a way that was anomalous. I mean, that's a world-famous gallery which should have had massive protection and is going to get it. Far more troubling in a way is the vast network of small museums which there are across France and indeed, as you say, Italy and other parts of Europe, where there are nothing like the same level of value and quantity of works, but still stuff which is genuinely interesting. But the security at these places is very, very poor, and it's suddenly, clearly, a light has gone on in the minds of people who run these criminal gangs that this is an opportunity. And they are clearly turning their attention and spending money, paying people to break into these smaller provincial, regional galleries and make off with stuff. Sometimes stuff which can be converted into money, gold, diamonds, jewels and so on. But often it can also be works like this, which leaves one scratching one's head, because what can you do with a Renoir? Not very much.
4: Do they tend to catch these people or not really? I mean, some of these things are ordered, aren't they? For stolen to order.
5: Indeed. The Louvre, they've caught the people, but the people aren't talking. And so they don't know really what happened to the material. They've lost these are the crown jewels of French empresses and queens and so on in the 19th century. They haven't got that back, even though they've found the perpetrators. Often it's gangs who are acting under command from high ups in drugs organizations and so on. They may easily be foreigners who disappear across borders and so on. A lot is made of how inadequate

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3: You ready for football season?
4: I think living here in Western New York, you have no other choice.
3: I was going to say, yeah, dude, if you said no.
2: Skin in the Game brings you the fresh and fascinating business news in the world of sports, a multi-billion dollar industry that has an economic impact on all of us. This week, John and Tim talked to Katie Brownell, a trailblazer, athlete, coach, and only little leaguer in history to pitch a perfect, perfect game.
5: One of my interviews, the anchor had asked me, what do you want to do when you grow up? And I said, I want to be the first female in the MLB, because that's all that I saw was Major League Baseball. Now these little girls can look and watch these professional softball players killing it and know, like, hey, I could be there one day.
2: Coming up next on Skin in the Game, right after this.
6: Live from NPR News in Washington, I'm Corva Coleman. The British government has announced a trade ban on goods and services from Israeli settlements in the occupied West Bank. These settlements are illegal under international law. NPR's Lauren Freyer reports from London. Foreign ministers of 12 countries say they are taking similar action.
7: Israel recently issued tenders for construction of about 1,200 new housing units in what's called this E1 settlement in the occupied West Bank, which would effectively split in two the territory the Palestinians want to form their future state. The UK says it would destroy the two-state solution. In their statement, the 12 foreign ministers also accused Israel of turning a blind eye to settler violence and settlement expansion that, quote, undermines the two-state solution. That's for Israel and a Palestinian state to exist side by side.
6: NPR's Lauren Freyer reporting from London. Israel's president says this is a grave miscalculation. Israel's finance minister says the British ambassador to Israel should be expelled. The Israeli government is warning of a response. Russia launched a massive attack on Ukraine early this morning. NPR's Hanna Palomarenko reports from Kyiv that most of the Russian strikes targeted the capital.
8: Residents woken by the pre-dawn attack on Kyiv posted on social media. Russia struck the city with drones and ballistic and cruise missiles, resulting in 3 deaths and at least 19 injuries. President Volodymyr Zelensky said that air defense systems shot down about 90% of the aerial targets, but Ukraine still needs missile to counter Russia's. The attack continued into the morning when Russian drones struck the building of a Ukrainian television station. Also, during the nighttime and morning attacks, 2 passenger trains were hit. 1 person was killed. Hanna Polomarenko, NPR News, Kyiv.
6: In the U.S., Republicans head to Dallas this week for an unconventional midterm convention. As NPR's Tamara Keith reports, this is the first convention for Republicans outside of a presidential election year.
9: The convention is centered around President Trump and his policies, so much so that he's headlining the program both nights. There are questions about how many Republican candidates will actually attend, especially those in tight races trying to get some distance from an unpopular president. But Alex Triantafilou, chairman of the Ohio Republican Party, says he isn't worried.
10: You know, from the very beginning, you know, we were told that we could use this as an opportunity to rally the troops and to raise some money for the party. And those two things have certainly happened.
9: A Democratic Party spokesman is predicting what he calls the worst infomercial in the history of political campaigning. Tamara Keith, NPR News.
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4: Hey, welcome to Skin in the Game. It's your host, John Simperman, with my co-host.
3: I am Tim O'Shai.
4: Tim, it's close to the end of summer. I hate to say that, but it is.
3: Killing me. It's almost football season. But no football today.
4: Right.
3: Not for us.
4: But I thought it would be a really good time to talk baseball. And actually, I really want to rewind one of our great interviews from last year with Katie Brownell, who, as you know, because you brought her in studio, or actually to the Skin in the Game. Give us a little background on Katie before we get to that interview.
3: Well, Katie Brownell is one of those people that anyone of a certain age, been cognizant of sports for at least 20 years. Everybody out there, you heard about her back in the day, and we're bringing her back now. So you can hear what she's doing. Katie, back in 2005, was an 11-year-old pitcher on an otherwise all-boys Little League baseball team and league. So she was a pitcher for the Dodgers in her hometown of Oakfield, New York. And just one May morning, the 11-year-old Katie woke up, put on her Dodgers uniform, went to the field, and took the mound, and she struck out the first three batters. And the inning flipped. She came back on. She struck out the next three batters. The inning flipped. She struck out another three batters. And somewhere in there, somebody realized, wait, this girl is throwing so far a perfect game. And more people there knew it, but not Katie, because she was just going out
4: and
3: playing.
4: Doing her thing, right.
3: Yeah, she knew she was doing well, but she wasn't really thinking about that she was making history. But it turns out she did. She threw a perfect game. So that's basically nobody touched the ball other than maybe a foul ball or two. She just struck out every batter. And she made national and international news. There was a story in the Batavian, her local paper.
4: She visited the White House, right?
3: Oh, she did. Well, actually, the White House visited her. So what happened was the New York Times covered the story. All other national media picked up on it. President George W. Bush, who, of course, is a big baseball fan and the former owner of the Texas Rangers, learned about Katie. And when he was coming to nearby Rochester, New York, for a speech on, of all things, Social Security, Katie, who did not know what Social Security is, was invited to the speech, and she was in the meet and greet line with the president afterward. He saved her for the end, so he could spend a little extra time with her, and they chatted baseball. And so Katie is now in her 30s. She's a fitness coach. She is still coaching softball and baseball players. And, John, she's written a book since we had her on Skin in the Game. She's written a children's book. You can find it on Amazon. It's called The Perfect Game by Katie Brownell. And it's a great book, great book for kids, but honestly, a nice kind of heartwarming read for adults too.
4: Yeah. Well, before we get to our replay of our great interview with Katie, think back. That was 21 years ago when she pitched the perfect game. Let's just take a moment to see where women's baseball is now, because as we'll talk about in the interview, she was, well, it looks like she was about 15, 20 years before her time, because what I found is interesting is even in, at the Little League World Series in Williamsport, a young woman by the name of Kinsley Rasmus, she, 12 years old, from Alabama, the state of, not the town of, struck out eight batters and threw a one-hitter in the Little League World Series, tying a record. And again, that was against the boys, right? Also, more recently, we've had the first year of the Women's Pro Baseball League. And I know you've done a little bit. You've been following a little bit of that, but we now have, it's about time, women having the ability to play hardball in this new upstart league. So that's exciting.
3: Which goes along, John, with the AUSL, the Athletes Unlimited Softball League,
4: right,
3: with women playing pro softball. That's something we talked to Katie about. And, I met Katie when she was my student at Buffalo State University. She was in a journalism class. We tell the story in the interview. But that was about 10 years or so, mm-hmm, after her perfect game. And I remember at the time she was trying to figure, is there a way I could somehow get into pro baseball or softball? The softball part pretty much didn't exist. She was playing.
4: She really loved hardball.
3: She loved hardball. Yeah. She was playing college softball.
4: Right.
3: She fell in love with the game of softball, but the game of baseball was her first love.
4: Right.
3: And there was really no track for her to do it other than trying to play pro baseball with men. Right. And so she didn't end up pursuing it. It wasn't a path that was there for her. So she became a coach. All turned out really well. But if this was today,
4: oh yeah,
3: would see Katie looking at two different leagues, two very similar sports, baseball and softball, and trying to find her way, you know, into one of those.
4: Right, right. Would you remember the another female Little League great? Remember Monet Davis, the pitcher?
3: I sure do. And we hear her name now, too.
4: Right. She's playing in the Women's Pro Baseball League.
3: Right. She's with the Los Angeles Queens.
4: Yeah. And they've been getting a lot of great publicity, a lot of nostalgia, because they're bringing back women who are now in their 80s and 90s that did play professionally way back in the day. It's great to see. Right now, it's a barnstorming. I shouldn't say it's a barnstorming league. The teams are all playing in one venue.
3: Right. The teams come from L.A. So you have the Los Angeles Queens, the New York Heights, the Boston Hunters, and the San Francisco Firebells. So four teams, both coasts. But they're playing in the middle of the country. They're playing in Springfield, Illinois.
4: And Robin Roberts Stadium. Yeah. And so a little bit right now, it's kind of it's more of a made-for-TV product. Right. But a lot of leagues have started that way as one home base, prove the concept. Let's get some eyeballs on it and then see how it can expand. So maybe that team from Boston or that's named Boston will eventually maybe move to Boston.
3: Right.
4: But it's a smart way to do some of these new leagues is to build them in one location, keep a lot of your expenses down. I.e. travel, prove the concept, build the following, and then you can expand geographically.
3: And it's fun to watch, John. You know, it's a 7-inning game, so a little bit quicker than Major League Baseball. The fields are similarly sized. The outfield fences are slightly shorter. There's lots of home runs in the game.
4: Yeah, looking at some of the scores, 8-6, 9-8. It seems like it's a really fun game.
3: That's good baseball. Yeah. I mean, you and I are baseball purists, and we love the game. So, you know, a good tight 1-0 game, you can still get a lot of enjoyment out of
4: right.
3: it. But yeah, if you're looking to, you know, if you're trying to bring in new fans, you need to have in baseball in any sport, you've got to have a lot of scoring.
4: Yeah,
3: and that's what's happening.
4: Yeah, so we're gonna follow the Women's Pro Baseball League. Yeah, you mentioned the Athletes Unlimited with the softball, which that too has been getting a lot of good publicity. And hopefully they can, you know, continue to build their fandom. But why don't we get to our interview or replay our interview with Katie Brownell? She's one of the pioneers, right? You know, and again, this was only 2005, but she was still one of the pioneers in women's sports. And
3: yeah, things have come a long way since Katie Brownell made national news and since her jersey and you know, her glove and ended up in the baseball
4: in Cooperstown,
3: Hall of Fame.
4: Yeah.
3: And the Little League Hall of Fame.
4: Yeah.
3: You know, since she became a Hall of Famer, so to speak. It's great. And I know Katie will agree with us. It's great to see so many women doing so many big things in sports, which they always have. But now the difference is everybody's paying attention and they want more and more and more.
4: Right, right. And with that, let's get back to our interview with Katie Brownell.
3: Hey, everybody. Welcome back to Skin in the Game. John, let me introduce you through the screen here to Kate Brownell. Kate, meet John.
4: Great to meet you. Thanks for joining us here on Skin in the Game. And I'm really looking forward to this conversation. So thanks again.
5: Thank you for having me.
3: Now, Kate, you and I, this is hardly an introduction. You and I have known each other for, gosh, I guess it's a little over 10 years now. And of course, we're going to go back momentarily 20 years and then bring things to today. But let's just fill in everybody, including John, on how you and I met. Do you want to do the honors? Or you want me to tell the story and you fill it in?
5: I like your version better.
3: You like my version. Okay, so we're going to take everybody back to Buffalo State University 10 or 12 years ago when Kate was in college. I was teaching a 300-level feature writing class. Kate was a journalism major. And she was in my class. She came up to me after class one day, very quietly, and said, "Hey, I just wanted to pull you aside for a minute because I'd like to get into sports media." And I said, "Oh, cool. What are you thinking?" And she said, "You know, ESPN, something like that. But I'd like to get into sports media, and I think you could help me with that." And I said, "Well, definitely. I'd love to help you with that." And then, Kate, you jumped in and said, do you remember what you said?
5: I think I said I have a little bit of experience already.
3: You did. Yeah, you said that's exactly it. And I said, "All right, what is your experience?" And then she told me about something that had happened back 10 years earlier. So we're talking May 2005. And the single game Kate played that grabbed not only national attention, but the attention of the president of the United States, two Major League Baseball teams, two Halls of Fame. And we're going to tell that story momentarily. But I looked at her and I said, "Kate Brownell. Wait, Katie Brownell? You're that Katie Brownell?" And then we just jumped back in time and told the story. So, Kate, John and I are going to we have a list of things we want to talk to you about, ranging from NIL to the new Athletes Unlimited Softball League to what it's like to be a fitness entrepreneur. But before we get to any of that, take us back to May 2005 and what happened on that one particular afternoon.
5: May 14th, 2005, the game that changed my life for sure. I had a little league game. I played boys baseball. We actually had picture day, so we were there early. Coach is like, "Hey, Kate, go warm up. You're going to pitch the first four. And then John, my shortstop, was going to go in to pitch the fifth and sixth inning of that game." So we're going along, and my mom comes over in the fourth inning of the game. We were playing the Yankees at the time. I played for the Dodgers. And she's like, "Bug," because that was my nickname back then. She's like, "Bug, you're pitching a perfect game." I'm like, "All right, cool." Like, I have no idea what the heck that is. I'm just throwing the ball, hitting the ball, running around the bases, doing what I love, playing with the boys. And that next inning, I was supposed to go to short. But my bookkeeper is looking at the book, and he's like, he told my coach, he said, "Hey, we can't take her out now. She's pitching a perfect game." But again, I didn't know what the heck that was. So I just did what I was supposed to do, and I went back out to the mound, struck out the next side, all three, came back in. Sixth inning, got the first two, last batter, fouled off a couple over the backstop, and I struck him out. Pitched the perfect game, and my team came flying out. My coaches hugged me. "Oh my God, you did it. I was like, "Did what?" Like, I just, we won 11-0. I think I had a home run that game as well. So I was just thrilled to win. And, as soon as we shook hands and stuff, my brother, he's one of my brothers. He's 10 years older than me. He knows all about baseball, big baseball lover. And he's telling me about how awesome it was and how like nobody ever does this. And I remember I had called my dad because he's a truck driver, and he would not believe what I did. He's like, "No, you didn't." I was like, "I don't know. Here, talk to mom." So my mom told him, and he was like, "We got to call the president of the league." And so we made that call. And the president of the league actually called just our local newspaper. And ever since that first story, it just went bonkers.
3: Yeah, I remember the New York Times covered this. I was writing for Buffalo Business First at the time and was asked to interview you, and actually wrote your family a letter that you I don't think you guys ever opened. You actually showed it to me 12 years later. You said, "My mom was going through some old files and I have this letter from you." But that, I mean, there are a lot of people trying to get your attention, including the president of the United States. So we can come back to that. But suffice it to say, Katie Brownell at the time, made national news, got the attention of sports fans everywhere. I know the Baseball Hall of Fame wanted your jersey, and you were reluctant to give up your jersey at first, and then it occurred to you the Baseball Hall of Fame might be a worthy recipient, right?
5: Well, yeah. So I didn't, honestly, like, I didn't even know that existed. Like, I truly just played the game that I loved. I grew up with my brothers. And so I'll never forget, I was sitting in the parking lot with my mom waiting to go in the grocery store, and the Hall of Fame called her, and she's like, the Hall of Fame, like whatever, you know, she's all excited. And I'm sitting in the passenger seat and I can sort of hear what they're saying. And my mom covered the phone a little bit and she goes, the Hall of Fame wants your jersey. And I said, no, that is my jersey and I am not giving it up. And she's like, she hung up the phone and stuff and she started talking to me and she's like, Kate, you don't understand. Like, this is where like Babe Ruth is and, you know, naming all the Hall of Famers and.

0: July 7th of that year, 2005. We have to bring a team. Maria Pepe was there, who paved the way for all the women, which was really awesome. She got to sit right up there with me.
1: Have you been back? Have you been back since?
0: I have, actually. I gave a speech to over 100 women. I want to say that was 2018 or 2019, which was really awesome. I've been able to bring my nieces to show them the jersey. So I've definitely been back a few times, but I think I'm due for a trip, especially since it's been 20 years.
1: Yeah, yeah. Well, I'm you know, for all of us sports fans and obviously all girls who are competing, I think you made the right decision donating the jersey. So good call.
2: For those out there listening too, who might make their way to Williamsport, Pennsylvania for the Little League Hall of Fame, Katie, your glove is there, right?
0: Yeah, glove and ball, and I believe my cleats as well. So yeah, I actually have never seen that one, so I definitely need to make a trip out there.
2: Yeah, okay, well, you're due for that trip. You're due for that trip too. All right, so John, I want to frame, I think you and I should frame this for everybody out there listening. And, you know, and Katie, for you as well, this is something you and I have talked about a bunch over the years. This happened for Katie in 2005. And Kate, we'll have you tell the story. But as you proceeded through your athletic career, there were certain opportunities that were not available to you that if this had happened today or in the last few years, might be available. So let's do this in two parts. Can you take us through just, you know, high school and into college and the choices you made as an athlete and eventually as a coach? And then, John, I think we should jump into NIL and Athletes Unlimited Softball League and some of the opportunities that are available to great athletes today that that weren't to Katie back at the time.
0: For sure. All right. So I, you know, started playing when I was 5 and T-ball and everything. And so that was kind of that mix, boys, girls. And once you turn 9, girls are supposed to go to softball and the boys go to baseball. But I wanted no part of that. I wanted to go with my brothers. It's what I've known. It looked more fun. I loved that competitive side. And so my town agreed. They let me play if I was good enough and could make a team. So I tried out, made the team, which was great. So I played Little League Baseball. I actually went in to play junior and senior league. So that's just the extension. I believe that's your 14 years old. And at the same time, I actually had joined a travel league for softball because I really wanted to play high school baseball. But unfortunately, my school would not allow that because there was softball offered to the girls. So I needed to learn how to play softball before I got into high school. So for 1 year, I was actually playing baseball and softball. I'll never forget. I was playing softball thinking that I can take a lead, and I got in trouble for taking that lead. So I was mixing the two up, but it was fun. So I got to play baseball until I was 15. Then I had to switch completely over to softball due to not being able to play in high school, because that softball was offered. So I played 4 years there, and then I went on to play college softball at Buffalo State. And then from there, I went on to coach softball at Amherst College in Massachusetts, which was pretty awesome. My second year, we were able to make it all the way to the Women's College World Series for Division III, and that was the first time they ever played in Oklahoma. So we got to go right on that field that I remember watching as a kid, thinking I would love to play there one day. And I actually got to coach there. So that was pretty awesome.
1: Katie, how did the transition go from hardball to softball? I mean, some of the skills transfer, but like you said, you know, some of the rules are different and obviously the pitching's a little bit different. So how did that transition go for you?
0: Exactly. Those are the two main things, especially like, you're so used to a baseball coming in, you know, high to low, whereas softball, that rise ball will get you good. Just the trajectory of where the ball goes. So pitching was very different. Definitely the mound right to home plate is very different. So the ball's coming in so much faster and the field's smaller. So everything was just so much quicker. Whereas baseball, like I love baseball to death, but I feel like it's a much like slower drawn out game. Versus like softball is just so fast. And then, yeah, the rules are just a little bit different.

0: especially with the no leading, which I learned pretty quickly as. But yeah, it was an adjustment for sure, but I fell in love with the game just as much as I did baseball.
1: Yeah, that's great. It kind of reminds me of, you see a lot of people today, you know, with this whole pickleball craze, you know, right? They're transferring their tennis game to pickleball, and they're making up different rules and doing different things.
0: Sure.
2: Kate, we talk a lot on Skin in the Game about getting kids involved in sports that can become lifetime sports. And, you know, it's interesting because baseball, I'm going to differentiate baseball and softball here. It's interesting because baseball is very rarely a lifetime sport for much of anybody. In fact, I'm trying to think of a single person I know over the age of 40 who's still playing baseball. And
1: there are some leagues out there. There's an over 60 league that plays in Delaware Park in downtown Buffalo. So there's a few out there, but not
2: okay. Many. That gives me something to aspire to. All right, that's good to know. But I was going to say, I don't know anybody who, at least I don't think I know anybody who does it. But I know a lot of people who play softball. Now it's slow pitch softball, not fast pitch, which is, you know, obviously different than what you're describing here. But Kate, how excited are you for the Athletes Unlimited Softball League, you know, which, of course, had that existed when you were playing softball as a teenager, that would have given you a pro league to aspire to, right?
0: Yes, for sure. Being able to turn on the TV now for all those little girls and see, like, oh my gosh, I could totally do that. Whereas when I was younger, like, I turned it on and watched MLB, and I still remember one of my interviews, the anchor had asked me, you know, what do you want to do when you grow up? And I said, I want to be the first female in the MLB, because that's all that I saw was Major League Baseball. Whereas, like, now these little girls can look and watch these professional softball players killing it and know, like, hey, I could be there one day. So I think that had I had that when I was younger, I would have probably transitioned to softball sooner, just because I feel like I could have actually had the avenues and routes to get to that level.
1: And just for our listeners, this new Athletes Unlimited Softball League, it's really first of its kind. It's right now starting with four teams, kind of a barnstorming league that's exposing fans across the country to the game. But there are visions to bring this up to 10 or 12 teams. And Katie, it's funny you brought up how kind of the speed of the game and the, you know, kind of the drama and a little bit of the pace of baseball is probably more like watching a chess game in some places. But what I've noticed with the softball game, it's got a little bit of a pinball vibe to it, right? So you better be on your toes. And I think today's generation, which has a very, you know, not a long thought span, and, you know, kind of this new video game generation, I think softball might be able to play into their emotion a little bit more.
0: I agree, for sure.
2: Hey, you still coach softball, right? As part of your own business?
0: Yeah, I offer private lessons, and I've been doing some motivational speeches with some of the younger all-star teams to get them prepped and ready for their season.
2: What do you see in the young athletes you work with today in terms of, like, what their aspirations are for playing in college, for potentially going pro, going to Olympics? I mean, do you hear them talking outwardly about that?
0: Oh, absolutely. One of my lessons actually recently had talked with this, like, recruiting company, and she's like all about going to Florida already, you know, because you see them in the Women's College World Series and you just identify with, hey, I'm like that girl, or I want to be like that girl. So I think having those role models on TV for these girls to see, and also social media, like with the Instagram and the TikTok and all that stuff, like, it's giving these girls so much more access to see what they can do.
2: You know, John, because of knowing Kate for so long, I do think back to college when she and I met, and you were a great athlete, Kate, and also you were really into fitness. I remember, you know, you spent a ton of time in the gym. You wrote about it in our class. You talk about it. It was and remains a deep passion of yours. And John, what I think about for Kate is, if name, image, likeness, if NIL had existed a decade ago, she'd be, Katie, I think you'd be pretty rich right now, actually.
0: You're right.
1: Well, just Katie, I'm not to depress you, but I think you may have read recently that a Texas Tech player received a $1.1 million name, image, and likeness deal.
0: I sure did. And I watched her the whole World Series. She deserves it. I'm so happy for all of these people that get to have that opportunity. Although I do really wish that I had that opportunity back then.
1: Yeah. Well, and you know, to your point, I mean, the ratings, the growth of the Women's College World Series has taken off. I think the interesting thing is, and I was digging into some of this, is, you know, with these name, image, and likeness deals, it's actually much more lucrative for some of these stars to stay playing college softball than it is to go to the new pro league, because I think the salaries, at least right now, are capped at about $40,000 a year.
0: Oh, 100%. And I just saw, I believe the colleges can actually pay these athletes directly now as well as the NIL deals, which is pretty crazy.
1: Yeah. Yeah. No, I mean, great for them. You know, we were just, especially you, were just a little bit before your time, but it's great to see the women's game grow. And then if you look too, and Tim and I on this program, we've had the Professional Women's Hockey League featured. We've talked a lot about the WNBA. What do you think? I mean, is there, with the exception of Caitlin Clark playing women's softball, what can we do? What can the women's pro game do, do you think, to get to that level and be sustainable?
0: I think just keep supporting each other. I think having, you know, all the women come together and the whole, everybody watches women's sports, I feel like is huge. And it's true. Like, the men are watching it. The women are watching it. People of older generations are watching it. Young kids are watching it. So just continuing to support them to help increase, you know, their revenue and build them up. I think they'll be, even with the men one day, I might not be here, but soon enough.
1: Yeah. Well, I mean, they're catching up on the basketball side. It was great to see in the recently played French Open. I believe the purse for the women's winner was the same as the men's winner. So it's happening in other sports. And I do think when it comes to women's softball, I hope the fact that Major League Baseball has invested and has an equity interest in this new league is a positive. I did read, I'm not sure if you saw this, but a few women's players are going to be competing in the Home Run Derby this year.
0: Wow. I didn't see that. That's awesome.
1: Yeah. So I just think that, you know, that is going to help in a big way. You know, the NBA owns quite a few of the WNBA teams and there's that cross promotion. So it's good to see Major League Baseball step up. Women's softball, I think, is going to be a marquee part of the Olympics in 2028. So there's another milestone. So, yeah, there's some wind. There's some wind behind the sails right now.
2: Kate, I would love to dig into how you've built your career by, you know, from my perspective, like stacking one opportunity and one set of skills on another. John and I talk a lot on this program about the lessons young athletes can learn from a sport and take it into other parts of life. And it just feels like you're the epitome of that. So let's go back in time again. So as a young athlete, you had this great game and then you built that into a strong high school career and then a strong college career. And you didn't end up pursuing sports broadcasting. You ended up pursuing coaching and then entrepreneurship, starting your own fitness business. Tell us a little bit about how the skills you built as an athlete and as a coach have translated into your success as an entrepreneur, as a businesswoman.
0: What I've been talking to the girls about that I've been speaking to is how softball is just like life. So it has a way of teaching us lessons, even when we don't realize it. So building resilience, hard work, teamwork. For me as a fitness entrepreneur at my gym. I'm big on community. So we're always stronger together. I think just growing up and facing the adversity. So being the only girl in the league and listening to what I had to listen to, like I could have easily folded when I'm hearing, you know, she doesn't belong there, or she's only getting this attention because she's a girl, even though nobody else in the world had ever done it, boy or girl. So it was, could have been very easy for me just to throw in the towel, give up, say, oh yeah, I should probably just go to the softball field now. But I didn't. And I think that is truly what built me into never backing down, no matter how hard the obstacle was going to be. Right. So going into college, like as a freshman, you have to earn your position. I was a starter at shortstop. Second base my freshman year. And then I got to play short my second year. And then I finished out catching the last 2 years. And then same thing going into the coaching world. You know how many people want to coach softball, college softball? So getting my foot in the door, I had to volunteer first. So not get paid. I was actually doing full-time sports information, which was awesome. So I got to work with some of the other athletic teams. And then I had started doing my own personal training and my own lessons just so that I could, you know, live out there. I moved away from home. But getting my foot in the door allowed me to actually take on that full-time assistant, which then allowed me to be on that stage of the Women's College World Series at the Division III level. And then from there, unfortunately, you don't make a lot of money coaching, especially as an assistant. So I had to make a decision. And that's when I went full-time into training, personal training. And I remember walking into the Edge Fitness Clubs in Manchester, Connecticut for my first interview. And I quickly learned that there were 12 other trainers on staff. So I'm like, how the heck am I going to compete with 12 other trainers? Especially most of them are men, right? In the fitness industry, there's a lot of male dominant trainers. And I was like, you know what? I'm not going to let this stop me. Like, I know I can change someone's life. And I ended up becoming the top producer. I actually earned a trip out to California to the creator of .fit, Neil Spruce. I got to go to his ranch because I'm one of the top producers in the whole company, but definitely the top in my own club. And then from there, a bunch of my clients were like, you should go on your own. I was like, I don't know about that. Like, that's pretty scary, opening up your own business, especially as a girl, again, in the fitness industry. Like, who's going to want to come train with this girl over here? But again, everything from, you know, 20 years ago that built me reminded me like, hey, you've made it this far. Take the opportunity. Good things have come every single time you've put yourself out there. And so I jumped ship and I opened up my own business starting in COVID, which was pretty hard. But I wasn't going to let COVID stop me. That's for sure. I started in a 500 square foot garage and quickly built myself into a 3,600 square foot dual gym. So I have gym side and then I have softball side. So I learned, especially through sports, if you want something bad enough, you can have it. So I just put in the work.
1: That's great. Hey, we're here with Katie Brunell, who it was, 20 years ago, struck out 18 batters in the Little League, and now is overcoming a few other challenges. So opening a business, which in your world is personal contact, coaching and a gym in COVID, how did that happen? Did you have to go virtual? How did you survive COVID and having a business, a gym business in particular?
0: So I had left the Edge that last day in February, ready to, you know, go on my own, rent some space first, just so I could start out and didn't have that overhead. And I got 1 week in at this place facility and then the world shut down.
1: Right.
0: And we had to pivot. So we went, I would do virtual lessons or virtual sessions with some clients. We would meet up in parks where it's like open air. we figured out a way. My clients loved working out. They loved the results and they didn't want to stop just because of COVID, right? So where there's a will, there's a way, right?
2: It strikes me most of our conversation has been not about that one day in May 2005, but about your career since then, which is exactly what it should be, right? But I do want to go back to that, thinking about that day and ask you this, like, how much does it still define who you are? And when people meet you and they realize, like I did when I met you, hey, that's you. Like, what kind of reactions do you get?
0: Funny enough. So I actually, again, going back to the girls that have come to my gym, for me to speak to them the last couple times, I told them, just take a look around, figure out who I am. And they all come back and I have a picture of, the Hall of Fame gave me like a portrait of my jersey hanging in that first case that I got when I was inducted. And then I have the Times, article on like a nice plaque. So they take a look around and they start reading and they're like, you're in the Hall of Fame. And they like go crazy. Right. And I just laugh. And so I have them all come back and I sit down and I said, listen, I said, that is a part of my journey, but that is not who I am. Like, I am so much more than that. I think that game for sure built me to who I am today, but I still get really uncomfortable talking about the girl in the Hall of Fame, because like, to me, it was just a game. To anybody that's like a sports fan or a big baseball fan, they like go crazy over it, right? Even like, I have so many baseball cards to still sign. Topps made a baseball card on me in 2022. And I got so much fan mail, like, I can't even tell you how much mail I have. And it all got sent to my gym because I didn't want them to be sending it to my home. I don't know how they got my, I mean, I guess the gym's more out there. But anyways, I got a lot of fan mail. So like, to other people, it's like the coolest thing in the world. And to me, I'm like, it was just a game. So I don't let it define me. I don't think I ever will let it define me. I think that it's awesome. I love showing my nieces, you know, my jersey in the Hall of Fame. And one day when I have kids, I can't wait to bring them. So I think it's just like a really cool piece of my journey.
1: Right. You don't want to peak at 11 years old. They're still, but what's really cool is obviously you can, and exactly what you're doing now, sharing your story, sharing the journey, and, you know, excited about where this could all lead over the next 25 years. But yeah, Katie, trust me, you did not peak at 11 years old. So
0: thank you.
2: Hey, before we wrap though, I do need to have you, Katie, tell us the story of President George W. Bush requesting to meet you. I know this story, but I know John doesn't. And I think the people out there listening would maybe like to hear about this moment.
0: All right. So it started with a call to my parents. And they did not believe that it was the White House calling. So that call ended shortly. Then we got a letter in the mail from the White House signed by George Bush that he wanted to meet me. He was going to be at Greece Athena giving a speech on Social Security. Didn't know what the heck that was at 11 years old. But so my parents were like, oh, wow, like the president of the United States wants to actually meet you. So we ended up going up. I was excited to meet the president. I had a baseball ready to go in, and they took that from me. They said that they didn't want me to throw it at him. They said, he's actually going to have a ball for you when he meets you, which was pretty cool. So there was he brought me a presidential stamped baseball. It was me and I think five or six other elderly people that he was meeting, and he saved me for last, which was really cool. But if you knew me 20 years ago, I didn't make eye contact. I barely spoke. I'm not sure how I ever thought I was going to be on ESPN as a broadcaster, Tim. But a girl can dream, right? So he came up to me and he was all excited and he's like, what pitches did you throw? And I just said, a fastball. And then he's like, you know, asking me all these questions about the game. I'm giving him one word answers. And he's like, you know, I own the Texas Rangers. And I think I pretty much just said, cool. Like, it was so just, I don't know, blah, I guess. And he ended up signing the ball for me. And then I went out and sat. We actually got to sit right next to Jim Kelly, which was really awesome. He's the one that taught me how to sign my autograph. So thank you, Jim Kelly. And of course, the news got me sleeping in his Social Security speech. They put that on TV too.
1: I think, Katie, he may have been offering you a tryout when he mentioned he owned the Rangers.
0: I wish I took it. You know what? They have a professional women's baseball league coming. Have you seen that?
1: I did. That's great. More momentum. Well, Katie, I want to thank you for joining us and thank you for continuing to inspire the next generation and can't wait to see where the evolution of women's professional softball goes to. But I think, as I mentioned, I think the league has some wind in the sails, you know, behind the sails. And I think there's plenty of momentum. And I think it all dates back to May of 2005. So thanks for getting this off the ground.
0: Thank you so much for having me.
2: Hey, thanks, Kate. We'll talk to you soon.
0: Sounds good.
1: Tim, I want to thank you for bringing Katie Brunell into studio. What a remarkable story and what a historic event 20 years ago.
2: And you know, John, as her former teacher, her former professor, it's easy to say this. I'm so incredibly proud of her, not for the perfect game from 2005. I mean, I'm thrilled for her about that, but proud of how she has taken one moment, one game, a lifetime in sports, and all the skills and all the motivation and drive that you nurture through that, and turn this into what really is a very fulfilling, successful life, still in the sports fitness industry. But I think she is a real case study for just what sports can do for a person. Perfect game or not. But that perfect game is pretty cool.
1: That's super cool. And, you know, I was joking with Katie that, you know, she didn't peak at the age of 11. But in all seriousness, when you do something that historic and you're visited by the president of the United States and you're put into the Baseball Hall of Fame and talk shows and New York Times, I mean, you know, that can be too much sometimes, right? And that could, you know, really feed into your ego. And then you do peak at the age of 11. But to your point, you know, she went on to Buff State. She went on to play collegiate softball, which I got to imagine is a little bit of a transition from hardball. So, yeah, so she continues to use that great historic feat, but continuing to build herself and now to build her own company.
2: And she's very humble about it too, as a side note. Back in that, I'll tell you the story, John. Back at that class at SUNY Buffalo State University, when she came up and was asking for mentoring, she wasn't saying, hey, I want to tell you about a famous moment I had. She was talking to her teacher and asking for guidance. But when the famous moment came up, we did a little something the next class. I pulled in a New York Times story from 2005, photocopied it for all the class, had them read it and just analyze the story for the writing. Nobody in that class realized that the subject of the story was sitting amongst them, and not at first, at least. And we were just analyzing the structure of the story and brainstorming questions for the, you know, for this young Katie Brunell. Like, if you could ask her a question today, what would you ask her? And they were brainstorming this whole list of questions, you know, and then I looked at her and I said, Katie Brunell, which one do you want to answer first? And she turned red. They burst out kind of laughing, a little screaming. But that does show you the power of sports and the power of a moment and how you can really, when you use it right, turn it into something that has deep impact, you know, far beyond the day, the game itself. There is something you said too. I think this is enlightening too, how despite all the media attention and meeting the president. I mean, Katie was a shy kid at the time. She didn't get too caught up in the moment, but there are some choices her family made that I think are really instructive for people today. There was a company that wanted to make a movie about her life. There was an opportunity to go on the Ellen show. There were some other things. There was more media attention she could have gotten. And eventually her mom put a stop to it. And said, okay, you know, I wasn't there for this, but I know from hearing about it, essentially said, enough, we're going to go back to being a normal family now. Right. And that's probably a really healthy choice that today when people think about NIL opportunities and the value in building a, you know, a viral fan, a fan base and being able to make things go viral, that is not necessarily a choice people would make today, but it could be a healthy choice. So to me, that's instructive for what I think young athletes and their families should be thinking about today.
1: Well, absolutely. Because, you know, you mentioned, you know, everyone was trying to, you know, seek her out back then, you know, in many cases, I hate to say it, is they're taking advantage of this person or this situation for their own gain versus, you know, what's good for, in this case, an 11-year-old kid. So
2: yeah, especially now, you know, with NIL, I mean, there are companies out there, and I'm guessing many, if not most, are well-intended on this and legit, but companies out there that will work with young athletes and their families to try to maximize the, you know, the value of their fan base, their follower base. So we'll help them try to build a follower base. You know, there's some benefits to that, obviously financial and maybe otherwise, but that can get really tricky. That can get really dangerous. And you brought up an interesting point too. When a college athlete can theoretically make more money by staying in college and doing an NIL deal than, you know, going pro, say in the Athletes Unlimited Softball League, that's pretty counterintuitive.
1: Yeah, right? Well, and you're seeing it in college football as well. And you know, recently, and we'll talk more about this in another episode of Skin in the Game, but I've been following how NIL has, shall I say, devolved into the high school level. And right now, you know, there's 14, 15-year-old kids who are looking at 6-7-figure NIL deals. So, you know, hey, good for them. And I hope they have really solid cash management advisors and really sound, you know, grounding and a foundation in place. But it is a little scary when you've got 14, 15-year-olds looking at name, image, and likeness deals and how that could affect them, you know, from mentally, you know, going forward.
2: You know, we talk a lot in general, maybe not on this show yet, about the role parents play, right? In the development of young athletes and, you know, when parents can sometimes go too far with, you know, investing time, money, and demands on, you know, it is really just a kid playing a game, not usually a young professional, a young future millionaire in development. So I really struggle with, like, what's going to happen there. You think about the entertainment industry and you hear stories about stage moms and stage dads and taking things too far, and seeing that happen with a financial incentive in sports is a tricky thing. It does make me think back to decisions Katie's family made way back then. Nobody was dangling big money in front of them. It didn't exist back then, but they made the choice to say, this is our kid. She's playing a game and she's going to be our kid playing a game, right? That is something I think people are really going to need to remember and balance too.
1: Yeah. Well, just, and bringing this back to women's softball, again, Tim, we've seen this past year, the success of the Professional Women's Hockey League and the expansion of that league. We have been following and documenting a lot of the really, it's a banner year and was a banner year for the WNBA with TV ratings, sponsorship, as well as attendance. So I do think, you know, there's a really nice opportunity for the Professional Women's Softball League. And I think two big things coming up. One, you know, it's a barnstorming league. They're getting some, and they've got a really solid TV deal with ESPN. And then secondly, you know, women's softball is going to be, again, on an international global stage with the Olympics, and that's where some stars can be created. And then those stars will then go into the professional league, and hopefully that ball continues to roll down the hill.
2: I'm really excited for everything you just said, John, and the timing of the Olympics, 2028, and being in this country, being in Los Angeles, that turns out to be fortuitous. I'm really happy for the Athletes Unlimited Softball League on this. I think about flag football too. You know, much like the NHL and the NBA have been supportive, and MLB, Major League Baseball, is getting behind the Athletes Unlimited Softball League. Flag football has really been fueled by the NFL's support. And, you know, our listeners can go back and check out an episode from a few months ago with Troy Vincent, the executive VP of the NFL, who joined us and told that story at length. So seeing the major leagues get behind these leagues, coupled with the exposure the Olympics are going to provide, this is going to be an exciting 2 or 3 years for women's sports, and long overdue, but I'm glad we're here. And I hope the trajectory keeps going in this direction.
1: Yeah, it should be. So now, yeah, Major League Baseball's investment, great point on the NFL's investment in flag football. I mean, they're doing it to really also expand their fan bases. It's smart. You know, the one thing I didn't chat with Katie about, but maybe we can, when she's in town, we chat about her, is women's professional softball is really popular overseas, especially in Asia, the Japanese league. So, you know, there are examples of how that game, women's softball, which is fast paced and up tempo, you know, can really help, you know, fill up some stadiums. So yeah, looking forward to it. And, you know, looking forward to seeing the game on a world stage in 2028.
2: Before we wrap up, John, there's a point you brought up to me that I've got to come back to you. So there are people our age out there playing baseball.
1: There are.
2: How did I not know this on a broad scale?
1: There absolutely are. So, yeah, there's the, you know, and I know, you know, here in where we're based in Buffalo, there's a league, I think it's over 50 or over 60. And I know that there's other leagues out there in other markets. So, yeah. So, Tim, it's not too late for you to break out the glove and hit the hard ball.
2: Well, I still have the glove in the trunk of my car, and I've never thrown away a baseball bat in my life. So we'll be dusting off both soon.
1: Yeah. Well, hey, thank you for bringing Katie onto Skin in the Game. Great conversation. Great to touch on the growth and the future of women's professional softball. And I want to thank all of our listeners for tuning in to another episode of Skin in the Game.
2: Skin in the Game is a production of Buffalo Toronto Public Media. You can catch up with all our episodes on btpm.org or on the Buffalo Toronto Public Media YouTube channel. 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
5: 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Listen to sounds of Western New York and Southern Ontario, like local waterfalls or rain falling on the west side of Buffalo. Hit play and take a deep breath.
6: Sunshine mixed with clouds at times this afternoon, with highs around 78. Mainly cloudy skies expected tonight. Lows dip down to about 67. Chance of thunderstorms tomorrow. Daytime highs approaching 81. Cloudy skies expected. 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I'm meteorologist Derek Height. currently 74.
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8: You're listening to Outside Source on the BBC World Service. Hello, I'm Luke Jones. Welcome to our global newsroom here in central London. One of the main stories today, which journalists around me here have been focusing on, has been the row between the UK and Israeli governments. This after the UK announced sanctions on Israeli settlers in the occupied West Bank, and the angry response from the Israeli government, who accused the UK of meddling in their upcoming elections, of fueling anti-Semitism, and as a result have applied sanctions to a number of members of parliament, and also said that they will shut down the UK consulate in Jerusalem as well as frustrating the actions of some British NGOs in the region. You might have lots of questions amidst this very complicated, long-running story. We'll answer some of them in a minute with one of our expert voices from here in the newsroom. That's after the latest BBC News.
9: BBC News with Moira Alderson. Britain has announced a ban on goods produced in Israeli settlements in the occupied West Bank in what the Foreign Secretary Ed Miliband says is an attempt to save the two-state solution. Mr. Miliband accused the Israeli government of turning a blind eye to what he described as the ethnic cleansing of Palestinians. Here's Sebastian Usher.
10: Since Andy Burnham took over, he's very much wanted to establish himself and his new leadership as being distinct from what Keir Starmer did. So of course, there are events on the ground. There's the fact that there is going to be development of the E1 settlement, which would potentially divide East Jerusalem from the rest of the West Bank, which means the chance of a contiguous Palestinian state would be even more out of the question. And Mr. Miliband and the British government made very clear that their absolute main goal in this has been to try to salvage any possibility of a two-state solution still being viable.
9: Britain is being joined by 10 European countries plus Canada. It's also taking action against companies and individuals that provide financing or real estate for settlement expansion. In response, Israel is shutting down Britain's consulate in Jerusalem and expelling British representatives from the International Gaza Support Centre. The consulate handles mostly Palestinian applications. Israeli Foreign Minister Gideon Saar said Mr. Miliband's statement amounted to a blatant interference in Israel's upcoming election. Katie Watson is in Jerusalem.
11: I'll just read you some of the points that Gideon Saar talked about. He said that these will harm Palestinians as well, that the conflict won't be resolved by statements from London and Paris. You know, anti-Israeli moves don't resolve that. These are false accusations of the UK government. Talked about the fact that these were outrageous lies.
9: In other news, a study of hundreds of thousands of 15-year-olds across more than 90 countries has recorded the lowest ever average levels of performance in science, reading and mathematics. The OECD said reading scores have seen a particularly steep fall in the past 3 years. China, Singapore and the UK were among the top 10 performing education systems. Denmark, meanwhile, saw its score fall significantly towards the middle of the table. Mette Abildgaard is a member of Denmark's Conservative Party.
12: What the Danish government has done so far is just to make a special effort for the 100 worst schools in our country. But these numbers show that there is a much bigger problem to be solved.
9: A renowned school in Syria has sparked a public debate by deciding to segregate boys and girls over the age of 11. The Al-Hurriya Institute, which was attended by the ousted President Bashar al-Assad, said its decision was in the best interest of students. Some critics have expressed concern about changing social norms. BBC News. Moscow says Presidents Putin and Trump have had a constructive and extremely frank phone call about the war in Ukraine. The two leaders are reported to have talked for an hour. According to the Kremlin, ways to end the fighting in Ukraine were discussed. The Canadian Prime Minister Mark Carney says there will be an economic cost to the trade war with the United States, but doing nothing would be even more expensive. speaking hours after $20 billion of Canadian retaliatory tariffs on US goods took effect. Mr. Carney said adversity would make Canadians stronger. Ahead of the 25th anniversary of the September the 11th attacks, New York City has released tens of thousands of pages of previously undisclosed documents. These concern the air quality in the months following the attacks. Neda Taufik reports from New York.
13: More people have died from 9/11-related illnesses than were killed on the day of the attacks. New York City's current mayor, Zohran Mamdani, announced the release of the documents at a press conference surrounded by survivors and advocates. Mayor Mamdani, promising transparency, said people got sick because the leaders they trusted lied and told them they were safe to breathe in toxic air. Included in the release is an October 2001 memo written to the deputy of then-Mayor Rudy Giuliani, in which city lawyers warned that the city could be sued over health advisories that led individuals to return to the area too soon.
9: Neda Taufik reporting. Kylian Mbappe and Lionel Messi are among the 30 footballers nominated for this year's Ballon d'Or. Last year's winner, Ousmane Dembélé, is joined by seven of his teammates from European champions PSG, including their wizard winger, Kvaratskhelia of Georgia. The France and Real Madrid striker, Kylian Mbappe, who this summer became the all-time top scorer in World Cup history, says he feels this might be the right year for him to win it. That's the latest world news from the BBC.
8: Welcome back to Outside Source, live on the BBC. I'm Luke Jones. Hello. We're live in our global newsroom, and I've dragged to our desk one of our global affairs reporters, Sebastian Usher, to help us unpick and explain some of the issues at play beneath this UK-Israeli government row after the UK led a group of countries, Canada, France and some other European countries, in banning the import of goods produced in Israeli settlements in the occupied West Bank. Israel, as we've discussed earlier in replies, banned a number of British MPs and said they'd close the British consulate in Jerusalem, but there is a lot at play. Seb, you're going to answer some questions which we've had in. This first from someone called Dickens.
14: Hello, this is Sarah from Lebanon, and my question is, how would the UK distinguish between goods produced in Israeli settlements in the occupied West Bank and goods produced within Israel? And how could these sanctions actually be enforced in practice? Thank you.
15: Yep, that is a good question, and one that was sort of dealt with in what Ed Miliband was saying in essentially making it clear that these moves really won't be able to be brought into force for maybe 6 to 9 months. It's very much what the Israeli government has been saying as well, that that distinction is one that will impact Israeli produce rather than just West Bank produce. So a mechanism of doing so hasn't really been set out by the UK. I mean, there have been efforts before to do this. I mean, it is sort of doable. There have been efforts to prevent the provenance of West Bank produce being hidden, as has happened with products in the past. So it's not without precedent, but yeah, it's difficult. And also, I mean, the other element there is that, I mean, it is true to say this is largely symbolic, because the amount of produce coming from the West Bank is absolutely dwarfed by the amount that comes from Israel in terms of the trade that's done between the UK and Israel.
8: I promised a question from someone called Dickens. Here it is.
15: Oh, good.
16: My name is Dickens Nyamogo from Nairobi, Kenya. Why should the UK, which is geographically located 2,235 miles from Israel, try to dictate for Israel on how to manage matters of national security?
15: Yes, again, that's a question which is always particularly pertinent to Israel, simply because it dominates the news headlines so much. It's part of what quite a lot of pro-Israel people say is that other places where injustices or violence or conflict is happening are ignored and too much attention is paid on Israel and the Palestinian conflict. So, I mean, there is an element to that. When you talk about how can the UK tell Israel what to do, I mean, it isn't quite that. I mean, there is a legal framework through the UN that essentially the UK and these other countries, remember there's 11 other countries essentially have signed up to this, are following, which is that the settlements in the West Bank are regarded internationally widely. I mean, obviously Israel doesn't accept this in some other countries as well, and there are some legal arguments against it, but the overwhelming consensus is that they are illegal. So therefore, there isn't any real issue about the UK or any other country enforcing its response to that lack of legality, which is essentially what Ed Miliband was saying. So I don't think this is a kind of colonialist thing in itself, although certainly, again, Israeli officials are very much picked up on this. I mean, we've had even some on the far right there saying that the Falklands should become a major issue and there should be moves to ensure that, you know, that one of the last surviving remnants of the British Empire should be removed. But it's hypocrisy for the UK to talk about anything which suggests that Israel is a colonialist occupying force when the UK has an entity like the Falklands. So, I mean, you know, those arguments are out there. And of course, you know, it's an incredibly passionate to and fro over this. And, you know, there's no resolution as such.
8: Thanks for that question from Kenya. Here's another one. This from someone in Nigeria.
17: Hi, BBC. My name is Aliyu Tenemo from Kaduna State in Nigeria. How effective will the sanction be, especially in terms of deterrence, stopping them from further killings of innocent Palestinians in the West Bank? Thank you.
15: I mean, you have to some extent, divide what you're talking about. How effective will it be in terms of the settlements and the violence against the Palestinians? I mean, this is aimed at making clear from the UK and these other countries that if the settlements continue as they have done at the moment, then the possibility, which is vanishing all the time, of a two-state solution to the Israeli-Palestinian conflict is going to completely vanish. And that, as Mr. Miliband, as the British government, has made clear, has become more urgent. One, a practical reason about settlements. There's a settlement just on the edge of East Jerusalem that's called E1, which has very much come into the news again recently. It's been a big kind of obstacle for a long time, and the Israeli government has said that it's essentially given the green light. It could still be stopped, but the green light for now to that being developed. And what the Palestinians argue, what much of the international community argues, is that if that were to go in place, it would be a dividing line essentially between East Jerusalem and other parts of the occupied West Bank, where the Palestinians would have a prospective state. So it would mean that such a state would become even less viable. As far as the violence is concerned, I mean, without getting too deep into this, there's been a big surge in violence by settlers against Palestinians. There's also been violence, of course, by Palestinians against Israelis historically, but we've seen the surge particularly, I think, in settler violence, targeting particular villages, particular places. And even in Israel and in the current Israeli government, that has been condemned and moves have been made to try to stop it. But in Israel, it's seen as a tiny minority of people who are extremists, who are out of control, who don't represent the wider community of people in those settlements, and that has to be dealt with in that way. What the Palestinians would say, and to some extent the international community, is that it's the settlement project itself which creates conditions for such violence to happen.
8: Question from me in the studio. of course, we've got elections coming in Israel at the end of October, isn't it? Which might usher in a change in government. It may be a change in government policy. I don't know. How much is all of this sort of a moot point? Because who knows what's going to happen at the top of the Israeli government in 2 months' time?
15: I don't think there'll be any change, whoever takes over, really, in the basic attitude towards the settlements. I mean, there is one politician, Yair Golan, who is seen more on the left. He isn't going to be in a position, one would imagine, of being able to hold power. I mean, who knows with the way the coalitions work. But he's about the lone voice, and even he is not, in world terms, he's quite outspoken within Israel, but in international terms of looking at these issues, he wouldn't be seen as much of an outlier. But if you go past him, there's pretty much a consensus amongst Israeli politicians. As I say, this idea that there is a problem in the occupied West Bank with a small element of extremists, but that's where it lies and that's what needs to be dealt with. The wider issue is not something that needs to be dealt with urgently, and certainly doesn't benefit from any outside forces trying to get involved. I mean, the Israeli Foreign Minister Gideon Saar, in his response, accused the Israeli government of essentially interfering in a foreign election by making this statement now. And I've seen quite a lot of Israeli analysts say that it may well have the opposite effect for what the British government would hope, is that it will harden attitudes within Israel and make any action, if that were to happen, to try and minimize the extent of the settlements less likely. So I don't think there's going to be any real deterrence value or change on the ground, I've got to say, at the moment. I mean, this is symbolic. This is, to some extent, again, there is some truth to what Gideon Saar was saying, that this is, partly a domestic thing as far as the Labour government is concerned. Ed Miliband, the current British government under the new Prime Minister Andy Burnham, have made clear that this is a new start towards the way that the British government looks at Israel. It's a switch to some extent from how it was under Keir Starmer. It is for domestic consumption as well as international and as well as for Israel.
8: And of course, the current situation in the West Bank and the incredibly complicated way in which it's administered and dealt with is not a final permanent state of affairs which anybody wanted. This is a sort of temporary sort of place, isn't it? Although temporary since the early 90s, since the Oslo Accords. In all the talks that we've seen around what's happening in Gaza, how much is this issue in the West Bank and how and what its future might look like tied up with that?
15: Tied up with Gaza.
8: Yeah, and the discussions that happen to try and bring peace and some kind of peaceful future there.
15: Well, I mean, it's bound up with Gaza just in the most elemental way as far as Israel is concerned, that, the Hamas-led attacks on October the 7th, 2023, we're coming up to the third anniversary, which happened, just before the election takes place in Israel, has massively hardened attitudes, and they've only got more deeply entrenched as, the hostages that were held, as well as what happened, on that day, have made the majority of Israelis, if they had any sense that there should be a move towards a compromise with the Palestinians, even less likely. Mm. So as far as that concerned, it's not a fertile ground as things stand, either socially, culturally, or politically, for there to be much movement on that. And to some extent, it's the same with the Palestinians. So, you could say that this is, long after the horse has bolted, to do something like this. I mean, the way that Ed Miliband, the way that the UK government, the way that these other governments that have given their support to this and said that they will also take similar measures, yeah, is to try and save the two-state solution. I mean, when you're on the ground speaking to Palestinians, speaking to Israelis, it would be very hard to find anyone who really believes that that's a possibility.
8: Sebastian Usher, good to talk to you. Thank you very much indeed. You're listening to Outside Source on the BBC World Service. A manhunt is underway in France after four works of art by the Impressionist painter Renoir were stolen from a gallery
15: in the south of France. The gang dropped two pieces as they fled the museum on Tuesday morning. And remember, this is only a year after a gang of thieves took 8 minutes to part the Louvre in Paris with many expensive pieces of the French crown jewels. I spoke earlier to a couple of people who know what it is like to investigate these kind of crimes. Walter Schultz-Schneider is an art lawyer, and Robert Whitman is the FBI's former top investigator for art thefts, both from the United States. I started by asking Robert if he was surprised by this latest successful heist.
18: I'm not really shocked, and the reason for that is because the value of the artwork and jewels and diamonds and gold has gone up so much in the past 5 years that, you know, criminals follow the market. So what they're doing is they're seeing these reports from Christie's, Sotheby's, different auction houses about the prices of these pieces, and, you know, they follow the money. They want to go where the money is, you know, and robbing a bank is not very lucrative, and oftentimes you're caught, whereas they... Stealing a soft target, hitting a soft target like a museum is a lot easier to get away with these very, very expensive pieces. So the price of gold, the price of precious metals has gone up so much in these artworks that they become targets.
15: They're worth lots of money, but Walker, I imagine they're also quite difficult to convert into cash. I'm sure if all of a sudden you're trying to sell a picture which looks exactly like a Renoir that's recently been stolen, it's going to be quite difficult to sell, isn't it?
19: You know, it's not necessarily the easiest thing by any means. As Robert said,

0: 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That car you don't need anymore could be worth hundreds in support. 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
3: Sunshine mixed with clouds at times this afternoon, with highs around 78. Mainly cloudy skies expected tonight. Lows dip down to about 67. Chance of thunderstorms tomorrow. Daytime highs approaching 81. Cloudy skies expected. 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I'm meteorologist Derek Height. Currently, it's 77 degrees.
4: This is National Native News. I'm Jill Freitas. The Indian Health Service officially handed ownership of the state's biggest tribal hospital, the Alaska Native Medical Center, to the Alaska Native Tribal Health Consortium. The transfer happened on August 24th, according to the consortium. Alaska Native Tribal Health Consortium CEO Natasha Singh says the transfer is the result of decades of advocacy. Singh is also a Stevens Village tribal citizen from Fairbanks.
5: This marks a historic achievement. It advances tribal self-determination in healthcare, and it's achieved through the direct advocacy by Alaska tribal leaders.
4: Singh says beyond practical implications, the symbolism of ownership is powerful. She says it's rare that tribes truly have self-governance over something so critical to their lives.
5: You don't see it in management of our traditional territories or our fish resources. You don't see it in education and public safety, but you see it in healthcare, and it's having this ability to control our future is allowing us to address the historical impacts of colonialism.
4: Singh says the hospital endured decades of underinvestment from the federal government, and the transfer will allow the hospital to pursue funding only available to tribally owned facilities. Wilson Justin is a shareholder of the Adna Regional Corporation and has advocated for the rights of Indigenous people in the healthcare system since the 1990s. He says the ownership transfer is momentous.
6: It's been a long wait, and I really appreciate the fact that it's finally occurring. We've been waiting for it for half a generation, basically.
4: He says he hopes the transfer allows the hospital to strengthen health care for Indigenous Alaskans across the state, especially for smaller tribes. This story was provided by Alaska Public Media's Rachel Cassandra. The Navajo Nation Council has taken a major step toward protecting one of its most precious water resources. KJZZ's Gabriel Pietrasio has more on the recent measure that formally recognizes the confluence where the Colorado and the Little Colorado rivers meet as a sacred site under tribal law.
7: Doing so formally documents what Navajos already know, the spiritual and natural significance of where these two life-giving rivers converge. This information may be used to potentially deter future commercial development by industries like hydropower or dams.
8: When that comes forward, we can show what impairment of those resources look like.
7: That's Eric Stansfield, testifying on behalf of the tribe's Historic Preservation Office. He likens the confluence to its council chambers, which is listed on the National Register of Historic Places.
8: And like the murals in this room, changing that would be an impairment to the sort of historical, cultural importance of this place. It's very much the same with the plants and animals, water quality, and offerings that have been made at that place. We detail that out, and that helps us kind of defend this area.
7: For National Native News, I'm Gabriel Pietrasio.
4: On this day in 1815, leaders from 8 Native nations signed the Treaty of Spring Wells with the United States near Detroit. The agreement formally restored peace following the War of 1812 and returned certain rights and possessions Native nations held before the war. The treaty involved the Wyandot, Delaware, Seneca, Shawnee, Miami, Chippewa, Ottawa, and Potawatomi nations. I'm Jill Freitas.

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4: Hi, I'm Christopher from Kenmore. 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

0: The original Star Trek TV series only ran for 3 seasons, but it's gained generations of fans over the decades, inspiring remakes and spin-offs. 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
5: It's Here and Now, and a tender topic now. So if you are or you know a mom in mental distress, remember there's the Postpartum Support International Hotline. You can text them at 800-944-4773. And we say this because last week, while we were awaiting the verdict of what turned out to be a mistrial in the case of Lindsay Clancy, charged with murdering her 3 children and what her lawyers said was a postpartum psychosis, Corey Walsh, an Illinois mother of 4, including an infant, was charged with murder in the hanging death of her 2-year-old, just hours after texting with neighbors about the Clancy case. Prosecutors say she told investigators her toddler was the devil. She also tried to take her own life, and she was very invested in the Lindsay Clancy case. Her defense attorneys say she was suffering a psychotic episode. What, if anything, are the broader implications of this terrible story? Dr. Susan Hatters-Friedman is a forensic and reproductive psychiatrist and professor

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1: 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It's built through careful reporting, verified facts, and respect for the audience. 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
2: Immigration consultants like Tatiana Cabrera say they're seeing more interest in people coming to Canada, but warn there are still many hurdles to overcome.
3: It's not sort of a free-for-all type of an application, but I think it's still worth attempting for many people who see that they have either parent, grandparent, great-grandparent who may have been born in Canada.
4: UPD responded to a reported serious concern based on credible information and followed established police procedures. According to court filings from police, the students only had a photo to identify the person who made the threats.
1: News without spin, context without noise. 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
5: Hello, this is Amaya Reyes from Buffalo, New York. 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
1: BTPM News Time is 4:44. I'm Steve Cishon along with Jay Moran.
2: Morning, Jay.
3: Hey, good morning, Daryl. How are you?
2: All right, I'll be right down.
3: All right, thank you, sir.
4: Right, a long weekend began with a visit to Jamestown and the Sukanya Berman Dance Company. 2 years ago, we first met Sukanya and Daryl Simons as they were piecing together the first Jamestown Dance Festival.
5: Hi, how are you?
6: Oh, wow.
4: They're ready for their third this week. And with their experience, so has grown their scope.
7: This year it's a five-day festival. We are doing from September 9th through the 13th. We have workshops, performances, film screening, and this year we are specifically doing a community jam at the Jamestown Farmers Market. So we have a live DJ and an instructor who will be leading the community in a dance jam circle. So that's one of our engagement with the community. These are all free events. We are also doing an artist panel.
4: Full of artists of impressive variety. The 5 days of the dance festival will bring artists from New York, South Korea, Brazil, and Western New York.
7: You know, again, we are very, very firm about pay equity for our artists. We make sure that our artists are, you know, given enough, whatever their credible due is for their creative labor. We make sure our ticket prices are affordable and accessible to our audiences as well. So I think, you know, they are understanding that this festival is, like, for them. It is their festival, and it's not something that we are, it's not just like a mere transaction.
4: Find a link to the long list of artists and events at btpm.org, where there's also an extended conversation with Sukanya Berman and Daryl Simons. They're pleased with the quality of the dancers at this week's festival. Some are emerging. Some have lived long lives as performing artists, like Jim Self, who Simons references as a former bad boy of postmodern.
8: He is by far our most mature dancer at 70 years old. I would say his piece this year is also a bit of an introspective piece, a bit more in the dance theater lane. He's working with some projection work, which is some footage of his younger self. So he's effectively having a conversation with his self. I don't know how his last name Self. Probably about 20 or 30 years ago. So that's going to be an interesting piece of work.
4: The festival leaps into action Wednesday night with one of the first shows from Troy Lingelbach, self-described as a circus performance artist.
7: International Lover is based on Prince's music. And it is a 90-minute solo show where Troy is doing an aerial burlesque act. So it is a very interesting show. The seating is all on the stage, so we only have very limited seating because it's a very intimate experience, immersive experience.
4: The Jamestown Dance Festival adroitly balances its focus between the exotic and the homegrown. It concludes with a community mixer on Sunday at the home of the Berman Dance Company on Jamestown's West 2nd Street.
7: You know, it is one of our philosophy as well that art has no borders. You know, art transcends language, geography, and it is that common thread that connects all of us. It specifically dance, because dance is a nonverbal way of communication. And you can talk about your experiences, your histories, your traditions without even having a language barrier. And it transmits to the audiences so seamlessly.
4: For more on the third Jamestown Dance Festival, visit btpm.org. I'm Jay Moran.
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1: The Erie County Department of Health is reminding residents of the diseases carried by mosquitoes. Officials say the reminder was prompted by the recent wet weather, which provides ideal conditions for mosquitoes to breed and multiply. State testing of local mosquito pools continues to confirm the presence of West Nile virus in mosquito populations. There's been one confirmed case of an Erie County resident with West Nile virus this year. Auto bureaus in Western New York are reporting success in enrolling residents in Real ID compliance. It's according to Erie County Kirk Michael Kearns, who says 62% of eligible county residents are Real ID compliant. It's one of the highest rates in New York State. Statewide compliance is at 51%. Niagara County also reporting 62% compliance rate. A Real ID compliant identification document or passport are required to board domestic commercial airline flights. The forecast calls for clouds tonight with a low of 65. Could see a shower anytime tomorrow. It'll be more likely in the afternoon, and during those afternoon hours, any shower might be accompanied by a thunderstorm. High tomorrow of 80. Then on Thursday, we'll have mostly cloudy skies with a high of 75. It's 80 degrees right now in Buffalo. 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I'm Steve Cishan.
0: It's All Things Considered from NPR News. I'm Scott Detrow.
5: And I'm Sasha Pfeiffer. The Trump administration's nationwide immigration crackdown is well into its second year. Federal immigration agents have arrested hundreds of thousands of people since Inauguration Day. On any given day, about 65,000 people are sitting in immigration detention. That's a record. And about 70% of them have no criminal conviction. Now, new research quantifies how much these ICE arrest operations are costing local economies and not just in immigrant neighborhoods. Here's NPR's Jasmine Garst.
11: In the days after President Donald Trump took office on January 20th, 2025, the mood in Chicago's Latino neighborhoods was tense. Rumors were running wild that this city was going to be the first to see ICE raids. A waitress NPR spoke to back then named Caridad requested that we not use her last name for fear of being targeted.
12: Yo tengo que ir a mis compras, pero...
11: I have to go grocery shopping, she said, but I haven't because what if ICE is there? People are more than afraid. They're panicking. A new study out today shows just how big an economic impact that panic and the ICE raids that followed had. The report by the University of Illinois Chicago used anonymous GPS data from cell phones to unpack the economic toll of ICE operations in 2025 throughout Chicago. The study tracked movement between immigrant neighborhoods and non-immigrant neighborhoods in Chicago's Cook County. Professor Matt Wilson, a study co-author, says the usual back and forth between the two areas stopped almost immediately.
13: The flows from the high Latin American-born areas to the low Latin American-born areas collapsed after January 20.
11: Wilson says it's remarkable how strongly the economic impact was felt outside those immigrant communities. The report estimates that the raids cost retail and restaurants in non-immigrant neighborhoods in the county about $1.26 billion, and it costs the state around $107 million in tax revenue.
13: We see that 9% drop in retail and 10% drop in restaurant visits, and it persists for about a year. People's behavior systematically changed after January 20, 2025, and it never recovered.
11: For a small business, a 10% drop over the course of a year can be a financial hit. In a statement to NPR, White House spokesperson Lauren Biss said, quote, if there was any correlation between rampant illegal immigration and a good economy, Biden would have had a booming economy. Removing these criminals from the streets makes communities safer for business owners and customers. Wilson, the researcher, says the report underscores that no community is an island.
13: I think a lot of people treat Latino and some immigrant communities as if they're insular and they're isolated. But it's really that these communities are much more integrated into the broader economy and they're making trips to faraway places in the county routinely.
11: Several other studies have confirmed that ICE raids have sent economic shockwaves throughout local economies in and well beyond immigrant neighborhoods. Jasmine Garst, NPR News, New York.
0: 100 years ago, silent film legend Buster Keaton shot his most ambitious and expensive movie in the city of Cottage Grove, Oregon. The film was called The General. Legions of Keaton's fans gathered in Cottage Grove recently to celebrate the movie's centennial a proud legacy for locals. Brian Bull of member station KLCC reports.
14: Inside a historic building on Main Street, dozens of people dressed in 1920s attire dance to live jazz. Flapper dresses mixed with vests and straw hats. Arriving outside, 21-year-old Chloe Fadum of Chicago is dressed to the nines.
15: I got a suit and I picked up a little rainbow bow tie that is not on era branding for the outfit, but I love it. And a pork pie hat that I wear very proudly in honor of Keaton.
14: And for the Buster Keaton Lookalike Contest held that same night.
16: Why don't we have the Busters proceed past the venue and...
14: With a fake mustache and magnifying glass, 37-year-old Liz Bartholomew of Portland won for portraying Keaton from his 1924 movie, Sherlock Jr.
17: Thank you so much. Thank you.
14: Bartholomew confesses she's not a huge Keaton fan like others, but her 71-year-old mom, Kate, is.
18: And she flew from out of town to come to this festival. So to me, Buster Keaton means a way to get closer to my mom and something for us to bond over.
14: There's much to bond over for everyone in the International Buster Keaton Society, or as they call themselves, Damn Finos. Legend says the term comes from whenever Keaton was pressed for an answer he didn't know right away, he'd reply, Damn Fino, shorthand for Damned if I know.
19: The Damn Finos always say that it's like a family reunion when they get together, but this is a family reunion where people actually like each other.
14: Lloyd Williams of the Cottage Grove Historical Society is the head organizer for the General Centennial Celebration. Keaton shot his Civil War train chase saga here in the summer of 1926. More than 1,500 locals and 500 National Guardsmen were in the cast and crew. The general's budget came to $750,000, or $14 million today. This included a deliberate train crash at a local creek on July 23, 1926. Businesses closed, and some kids were allowed to skip school to watch the spectacle. Altogether, more than 4,000 people came to watch, and at $42,000, it became what many believe to be the most costly single shot in silent film history. 80 Damn Finos are here at the site, some as far away as Virginia, or in 13-year-old Aiden Blatchford's case, Ontario, Canada. He's dressed as Keaton for three consecutive Halloweens, and for some photos his dad will take here at the very shooting location of the famed train crash.
20: He shot the main scene here. This is the biggest scene he's ever shot. This is the biggest highlight for me on the trip.
14: Chloe Fadum is also dazzled to be standing where Keaton directed the epic shot. She and others are reviewing black and white movie stills to get perspective.
15: It's kind of full circle. You see it kind of 2D in the movie, but now you see it really 3D. Holding the photo up and comparing the rocks and the water and the trees and seeing where everything was and where that bridge would have been and where the train would have been.
21: Come on, people!
14: For his fans, this two-day event is also a chance to meet some of Keaton's relatives. His granddaughter, 77-year-old Melissa Talmadge-Cox, says talking to Damn Finos gives her a deeper understanding of his cinematic work.
22: Because there were no silent films available in the 50s and 60s. I saw one when I was in college, and I just could not believe that this man was the grandfather that I'd known my whole life. I didn't see any until after he passed away, and I didn't have time to ask him a lot of questions that I would do today.
14: The events wrapped up at Cottage Theater, which showed a restored version of the General. The big train crash drew the most applause. And the next big event is just a month away. A few days before Keaton's 131st birthday, Muskegon, Michigan is hosting its annual International Buster Keaton Society Convention. For NPR News, I'm Brian Bull in Cottage Grove, Oregon.
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1: Rewind. 20 years ago today, September 8th, 2006. The intense five-month manhunt for Ralph Bucky Phillips ends with his capture. Despite having shot at and wounded a state trooper while on the run, Ralph Bucky Phillips became a folk hero while he eluded capture after using a can opener to escape from the county prison in Alden. As he squatted in rural cabins and even had his picture taken with a fan, bumper stickers and signs all over Western New York proclaimed Free Bucky. One restaurant even served a Bucky burger. The fun ended when Phillips used a high-powered rifle to shoot two state troopers as they approached his former girlfriend's house. Trooper Joseph Longobardo died. Phillips was added to the FBI's most wanted list the day before his capture. He pleaded, quote, guilty as hell on aggravated murder and aggravated attempted murder charges. 20 years ago today, September 8th, 2006, the capture of prison escapee and cop killer Ralph Bucky Phillips. With Rewind, I'm Steve Cishon, Buffalo, Toronto Public Media.
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1: BTPM News Time is 519. The ramp from the 198 West to the 190 North. There's a crash on that ramp and the right lane is closed there. 190 North is slow Elm Street to the Peace Bridge. 190 South is slow from Smith Street to the 90 Split. We'll see clouds around tonight with a low of 65. Showers almost any time tomorrow, maybe an afternoon thunderstorm as well with a high of 80. Right now in Buffalo, cloudy skies and 79 degrees. 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
0: 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I'm Sasha Pfeiffer.
4: And I'm Scott Detrow. News today of a major shakeup in Washington. Lonnie G. Bunch III, the Smithsonian Secretary, announced he is retiring after 38 years of service with the institution. He will step down at the end of the year. The decision comes at a moment of intense pressure on the Smithsonian from the Trump administration. Bunch once told NPR he didn't know he'd end up working at the Smithsonian after his first visit as a child, but he knew it was a place of possibility. He's headed the organization since 2019 and is the first historian and the first African-American to do so. Secretary Bunch joins me now. Welcome to All Things Considered.
5: Thank you very much. Appreciate it.
4: Why leave now?
5: Because I'm old as dirt. The reality is that after 38 years, I've been able to accomplish so much. I've learned so much. I've built such great relationships. And now I want to make sure that I have time to write, to think, but really to bore my grandkids to death. And now's the moment to do it.
4: I want to take the long view with you. I want to talk big picture about your career, but I do have to talk about this current moment. The Smithsonian has been a frequent target of criticism by President Trump. How much did that play into this decision?
5: Not at all. In fact, for me, the issue is always trying to defend the Smithsonian, to learn from criticism wherever it comes, but to make sure that, one, the independence of the Smithsonian is protected, that, two, the Smithsonian is always driven by scholarship, by reflection, by thoughtfulness, and that ultimately my goal is to always ensure that the thousands of people who work for the Smithsonian, the thousands of public servants, get the sort of support they need for the amazing work that the institution has done for 180 years.
4: I think a lot of people who love the Smithsonian are worried about all those things you just mentioned. They're worried about the independence going forward, and they're worried about the decision-making and why it's being made. I will just read, I could read many, many, many quotes. I will read one from about a year ago from President Trump. "The Smithsonian is out of control, where everything discussed is how horrible our country is, how bad slavery was, and how unaccomplished the downtrodden have been. Nothing about success, nothing about brightness, nothing about the future." Going forward, how does the Smithsonian maintain its independence?
5: Well, I think, first of all, remember, it's important to realize that the Smithsonian celebrates and loves America, that the work we do explains the

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1: BTPM News Time is 5:44. For many local children, the free breakfasts and lunches offered at their schools may be the most nutritious food they get to have all week. But for children in homes with food insecurity, what about weekends? Area school districts and Feed More Western New York are renewing a program that sends some kids home with healthy foods, as BTPM's Michael Mrosiak found out.
2: You know what grade you're going to? Go on up there.
3: Those were the sounds of a new school year in the Buffalo Public School District. Every child enrolled in the district is entitled to a free breakfast and lunch. Countless students throughout Western New York get them. But educators are concerned for kids living in homes with food insecurity, especially when they go home for the weekend. The agency Feed More Western New York addresses this by providing take-home kits packed with healthy foods. Vice President Colin Bishop says they work with schools who place them in the children's backpacks discreetly.
4: It's meant to protect their dignity so that other students may not necessarily even realize that one of their peers is receiving food. It's there for them. The elementary school counselors or teachers, whoever is in charge of the program at that elementary school, identifies the students and then makes sure it gets packed in the backpacks when other kids really aren't watching.
3: Bishop notes the program serves numerous school districts in Western New York.
5: You can look around this room and we are all the face of insecurity. Right.
3: In Buffalo, Interim Superintendent Dr. Ebony Prophet Bullock recalled growing up with food insecurity. She is a strong supporter of the program.
5: And we just will continue to support it and make sure that it's amplified so that all of our families can have good food when school is out. I also want to say that we are going to be bolstering the program with our new commissary, who will also continue to help make sure that our families have good nutritious food.
3: The program is supported by funds from several local foundations and by private donors. Michael Mrosiak, BTPM News.
1: Nominees for this year's Toronto Book Awards have been announced. They include novelist and former journalist Don Gilmore for his latest work, Cherry Beach. Using Toronto as a character, the crime mystery novel follows the murder of two women in the city, reminiscent of a story Gilmore once covered early on in his journalism career. Gilmore tells BTPM News that the 30-year-old case also inspired other parts of the novel.
6: There's a conversation in the book where the detective who goes down to Kingston has a conversation with the justice minister. And I did, in fact, have a very similar conversation with the then justice minister.
1: While Gilmore says he draws from real life for certain aspects of his storytelling, the stories and characters are in no way based on these situations. The Toronto Book Awards are scheduled for November 10th.
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1: And listen here at BTPM News. Marty Wimmer will be along soon for a new feature we'll be rolling out sometime this week called Approachable Classics, where Marty Wimmer joined me to talk a little bit about classical music in a way that some of us, like maybe if you're like me and your largest exposure to classical music has been Warner Brothers cartoons as a young man. Well, I say as a young man, maybe as recently as this week. Marty breaks down classical music in a way that we can all understand. One of my former teachers, Marty Wimmer, will be joining us for Approachable Classics coming up soon here on Buffalo Toronto Public Media. 190 North, things are slow still from Elm Street to the Peace Bridge. The approach leaving downtown 190 South heading toward the 90 looks like it's moving pretty well right now. Tonight, we'll have clouds in the forecast with a low around 66. Chance of showers tomorrow, maybe some thunderstorms mixing in as the day wears on. High tomorrow right around 80. On Thursday, we'll have some clouds and a high of 75. Looking a little bit further ahead in the forecast, on Friday, we'll have sunshine with a high of 72. Right now, the weekend, Saturday looks like it'll be sunny with a high of 79. On Sunday, chance of showers, still some sunshine around and a high of 78. Right now in Buffalo, we have mostly cloudy skies and 79 degrees. Humidity low at 41%, and the wind is out of the northeast at 5 miles an hour. 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
9: 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I'm Scott Detrow.
10: And I'm Sasha Pfeiffer. 60 years ago today, NBC aired the first episode of Star Trek, a TV show that became a pop culture phenomenon.
11: Space, the final frontier.
10: The original series starred William Shatner as the captain who led his diverse crew on adventures in space. Over the decades, the show and its spinoffs have created generations of devoted fans, and they're commemorating Star Trek's 60th anniversary, as NPR's Mandalit Del Barco reports.
12: There are many Star Trek celebrations happening around the world, from the Hollywood Walk of Fame to New York Comic Con to the International Space Station. In London, fans hope to set a Guinness World Record for the most people performing the Vulcan salute, a greeting made famous by Star Trek's beloved half-human, half-alien character Spock. In Los Angeles recently, the show was honored at a fundraiser for the Writers Guild Foundation by the cast of the hit TV series, The Pit.
13: These are the voyages of the Starship Enterprise. Its five-year mission? To explore strange new worlds, to seek out new life and new civilizations.
12: Actor Noah Wiley, a Star Trek fan, performed as Captain James T. Kirk, reading the script of the show's first episode, The Man Trap. Joining Wiley on stage were other castmates as the ship's Dr. Leonard McCoy and a villainous salt vampire disguised as his ex.
14: Leonard! No, Leonard! Please!
15: McCoy levels the gun. With a look of sick despair, he fires.
14: Lord, forgive me.
12: NBC aired that first episode on September 8, 1966. It featured actors DeForest Kelly as McCoy.
16: He's dead, Jim.
12: Leonard Nimoy as Spock.
17: All I know is logic.
12: And William Shatner as Kirk.
18: Scotty, beam us up fast.
19: You know, you could characterize Star Trek as being outlined in Greek drama. A hero has a problem, has got to solve the problem and get back home.
12: Shatner is now 95 years old, one of the last living main cast members from the original series. He told NPR last month the show's creator Gene Roddenberry had been inspired by a TV show about a wagon train going west, only his show would be set in space.
19: Roddenberry attempted to sell a series called Star Trek, which was Wagon Train to the Stars. They made a pilot, and then NBC saw it and said, we don't like the script, we don't like the cast, but we like the idea.
12: Comic actress Lucille Ball insisted her Desilu Studios tape a second pilot with Nimoy returning as Spock and introducing Captain Kirk.
20: Risk is our business. That's what the starship is all about. That's why we're aboard her.
12: Speaking in dramatic pauses and with a twinkle in his eye, Shatner was a charming hero. But after its third season, the network canceled the series. Shatner says Star Trek fans rallied to bring it back on the air. In syndication, the show soared in popularity, leading to prequels and sequels on TV and in film, all transporting the legacy forward. The original series from the 60s had introduced technological concepts such as a handheld communicator, like a flip phone. The show also posed sci-fi ideas such as the potential dilemmas of time travel and encountering new and strange life forms and progressive conversations relevant to the 20th century. One episode in 1968 is credited with showing the first interracial kiss on television between Captain Kirk and Lieutenant Uhura, played by Nichelle Nichols.
21: I am not afraid.
19: And it was just a thrilling way to make history.
12: Shatner says he admires all 79 episodes of the original Star Trek, including another one about race that featured two aliens that were mirror images of each other, half white and half black.
19: And they hated each other. It was great prejudice. But we looking at two guys black and white, it seemed idiotic. And so it didn't take much of a stretch to say how idiotic racism is.
16: Ahead, Warp Factor 2, Mr. Sulu.
17: Warp Factor 2, sir.
12: George Takei, now 89 years old, played Sulu, a helmsman of Japanese ancestry. At the San Diego Comic-Con this year, Takei talked to NPR about the diversity of Star Trek's cast, including a black woman as the communications officer, a Scottish chief engineer, and a Russian navigator, in addition to assorted aliens.
18: We have a lot of phrases from Star Trek, live long and prosper, boldly go where no one has gone before. But of them all, the one that I think is the most significant is IDIC, I-D-I-C, infinite diversity in infinite combinations.
12: Takei notes the original series aired at a time when Americans protested the Vietnam War, suffered through political assassinations, and demonstrated for civil rights.
18: Gene Roddenberry thought that we would learn from the turbulence of our times back in the 60s and build a better future.
12: 60 years later, Takei says society still has much to learn from the Star Trek philosophy, which Roddenberry often talked about. Here he is in a recording from 1976.
21: The whole show was an attempt to say that humanity will reach maturity and wisdom on the day that it begins not just to tolerate, but to take a special delight in differences in ideas and differences in life forms.
12: That philosophy is appreciated by Star Trek fans, Trekkies, who've been meeting up in cosplay at conventions for decades, meeting up to celebrate their love of it all. Michael Nguyen, who is in his 40s, says he has more than 50 Star Trek costumes. He's part of a group of Trekkies who do volunteer work in New York City.
22: The ethics of Star Trek and that concept of a hopeful future, being respectful of other cultures, you know, all of those things have stayed constant.
23: To boldly go where no man has gone before.
12: Gene Roddenberry died in 1991. His son Rod is a TV producer and CEO of Roddenberry Entertainment. He talked to NPR recently about his father's legacy.
24: I think he'd be very proud of the fact that Star Trek has tried new things. Some have been successful, some maybe not. And so the only thing I think he could say is thank you to everyone who's worked on it and seriously, all the fans.
12: Captain's Log, Stardate 43687.7. There are no new Star Trek TV shows currently in production, but there is another movie in the works. At Comic-Con in San Diego, writer-director duo Jonathan Goldstein and John Francis Daly talked about how they plan to reboot the franchise.
25: The script is in progress, and we're very excited about it.
26: It won't be the characters that you've seen previously, and I think it'll probably be a little further into the future than we've been before. Our hope with this is to satisfy the fans, but also bring people in who may not consider themselves lovers of Star Trek and surprise them.
12: Star Trek has been more than just a classic TV show. With its optimistic vision of the future, it's inspired generations of astronauts, engineers, and fans who've let the franchise continue to live long and prosper. Mandalit Del Barco, NPR News.

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0: Americans spend about $3 trillion a year on credit cards. Right now, buy now, pay later is about $160 billion. So it's much smaller in comparison. But what's drawing attention here with this is that the usage patterns tend to be most heavily used by people who are really on the financial margins.
1: I'm Natalie Kitroev. That's coming up on The Daily from The New York Times.
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4: Live from NPR News in Washington, I'm Ryland Barton. Israeli officials are expressing anger over the United Kingdom's sanctions on exports from settlements in the occupied West Bank. Israel ordered the closure of its longtime ally's consulate in Jerusalem. The UK says the sanctions are in response to what it calls terrorist settlers' ethnic cleansing of Palestinians. NPR's Kerry Kahn reports.
5: Israel's foreign minister had strong words for the UK sanctions on export produced in illegal settlements in Israel's occupied West Bank. Gideon Saar called the statements by the UK's foreign secretary in support of the measures, quote, outrageous lies, morally distorted and anti-Semitic. He vowed retaliation.
6: Whoever acts against Israel, Israel will act against them, and they will lose their influence and relevance in this region. Measures against Israel will not go unanswered.
5: Saar also said the UK's action will hurt tens of thousands of Palestinian workers employed in Israeli settlements. France announced it, too, will impose sanctions. Kerry Kahn, NPR News, Tel Aviv.
4: New York City has settled two lawsuits linked to the air quality risks after the 9/11 terror attacks 25 years ago. The city's also releasing documents withheld for decades by past mayors. NPR's Brian Mann reports.
7: After the 9/11 attack, much of lower Manhattan was covered in thick dust. Mayor Zoran Mamdani says past Democratic and Republican city administrations concealed details of the toxic material in that debris.
8: These are documents that show what the city knew about the toxic air around Ground Zero, when they knew it, and how they acted to limit liability.
7: Comedian Jon Stewart campaigned for release of these documents. During a press conference, Stewart said acknowledging the devastating impact of toxic air after 9/11 is long overdue.
9: We've lost three times as many people to 9/11 related illnesses as we did on 9/11. Three times as many, almost 10,000 people.
7: On Friday, during a 9/11 ceremony, New York City will hold a moment of silence for those who've died from 9/11 related illnesses. Brian Mann, NPR News, New York.
4: Authorities say all five people who were killed in Sunday's Amazon cargo plane crash in Miami were inside a cleaning crew van. NPR's Joel Rose reports.
10: The Miami-Dade County Sheriff says all five of the people who died in the crash at Miami International Airport were in a van that carried cleaning crews to and from planes. According to the sheriff, the deceased range in age from 47 to 75. Two people remain in critical condition, and a third is in stable condition. The Amazon cargo jet crashed as it tried to land on Sunday afternoon, overrunning its runway by roughly 1,300 feet. It slammed into the van while still on airport property, investigators say, and then smashed through a fence and onto a local street, where it also destroyed an SUV. The National Transportation Safety Board is leading the investigation. Joel Rose, NPR News, Washington.
4: This is NPR. The Supreme Court has rejected Missouri's push to use a congressional map backed by President Trump in the November election. The court turned down an emergency appeal from Missouri Republican officials. They had hoped the new districts could help them gain a seat and hold on to their slim U.S. House majority in the midterms. Missouri's new districts were used in the August primaries, but the state Supreme Court ruled last week that Missouri must revert to districts adopted after the last census. A controversial decision by college football officials spoiled Western Michigan's upset of rival Michigan over the weekend. NPR's Becky Sullivan reports the college sports conference that includes Western Michigan has filed a rare appeal to try and overturn the result.
11: Western Michigan seems to have pulled off the first big upset of the season when a Hail Mary attempt by Michigan was called incomplete after the game clock on the TV broadcast appeared to hit zero. Then officials determined through the use of replay feeds that were not shown on TV that, in fact, there was still 1 second left for Michigan to try again. On the second attempt, Michigan scored a touchdown that put them ahead 13-12 for the win. Now, the Mid-American Conference has asked both the NCAA and the College Football Playoff to recognize Western Michigan as, quote, the actual winner of the game. The conference argues that established replay protocol was not followed and that officials should have referenced the game clock shown on TV. Becky Sullivan, NPR News.
4: American Airlines is honoring the memory of Dolly Parton by renumbering one of its flights between Dallas-Fort Worth and Nashville. The flight will be renumbered 925, a play on her song, 9-5. This is NPR News.
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1: From the New York Times, I'm Natalie Kitroev. This is The Daily. As Americans struggle with rising costs just about everywhere, they're increasingly turning to a new form of credit, buy now, pay later loans. Those loans have exploded since the pandemic, in part because they're easier to get and often cheaper than credit cards. And now, people are relying on them for everything from groceries to rent. Today, my colleague Stacy Cowley explains the draw and the hidden risks of buy now, pay later loans, and what their rise says about the state of the American consumer. It's Tuesday, September 8th.
11: Stacy, welcome back to the show. I love having you here.
0: Thanks for having me back to talk about debt again.
11: Yes, the debt that we are here to talk about are these buy now, pay later loans. And I want to start by asking you to explain at a really high level what these loans are and why they've become so popular.
0: So these are very short-term installment loans that you can use when you're purchasing something at a retail checkout or online or just in your daily shopping needs. And they are typically very quick and easy to get. You can usually get approved for one within minutes. And they let you buy something and space out your payment for it over time. So let's say you're going to buy a new pair of shoes. You can click a button and say, okay, I'm going to do a 6-week loan and I will every 2 weeks pay a third of this and I will have it paid off in 6 weeks rather than paying for all of it upfront right now. You can also download an app. When I was reporting this story, I went and downloaded some. I signed up with a firm. 5 minutes later, I had a $6,000 credit line and a whole list of merchants I could go spend it at. So that is the intention, to make these really easy to obtain. And what's been happening over the last few years and starting to accelerate is they're moving into the physical world. A lot of these vendors now offer payment cards where you could use it at a checkout, tap and pay and go. They are starting to offer loans for other sorts of more recurring expenses in people's lives. And we know that roughly half of Americans have used a loan like this at some point in the last few years. And around 15-25% of Americans are using them really regularly.
11: And why does that matter that so many people are turning to these loans?
0: Certainly people have always used, you know, credit cards and things like that for consumer purchases. So the idea that you're having to borrow to finance your daily needs, that's not new.
11: Right.
0: What's drawing attention here with this is both how easy and frictionless these are to obtain, and also that the usage patterns tend to be most heavily used by people who are really on the financial margins. These are often people who've maxed out their credit cards, who don't qualify for credit cards. People are struggling to keep up with their bills and their debts. So that's always a concern when you see people borrowing things that they may not be able to repay. About half the people who use buy now, pay later loans say they couldn't make the purchase without them. The other thing that's drawing attention is just how quickly these are growing. They're growing by about double-digit growth rates every year. Last year, Americans spent about $160 billion through these loans, which is about twice what they'd spent 2 years earlier.
11: Okay, so really rapid growth in a form of credit that is going to people who may not be qualifying for other types of loans or may have maxed out their credit cards. How did we get to this point where these loans have become so ubiquitous, where
1: you can't really check out of any online store without being offered them.
0: So these loans really started about 15 or so years ago in Europe and Australia. That's where they kind of started to take off. We saw them move into the United States, you know, a decade or so ago, but the pandemic was really the moment where they skyrocketed. Basically, what happened there is you had a lot of people sitting at home doing a lot of online shopping. There was real consumer demand, and these became a very easy way for merchants to put them at the checkout counter on their online websites and say, hey, you can quickly get credit and finance this purchase.
1: Can you just explain that? I know the pandemic was an economically difficult period for a lot of people, but the U.S. government was also working to keep people afloat with these pandemic checks, and a lot of people did have cash on hand. So why were they turning to these loans?
0: Right. It was a moment when people were sort of unusually flush compared to how they usually are in America. What was appealing about these loans is they sort of facilitated impulse purchases, and sometimes they were used by people who just wanted to use them for convenience. If you're going to go buy a couch for your house in the pandemic and you have the option of stretching the payment out for a few weeks or months, sure, why not? Especially when they started, those retail merchant loans, they often came with no fee. The merchant was paying the costs. Can also kind of entice you to buy something that might be a little more of a splurge. You're scrolling, you see a cool outfit, you see a cool pair of shoes. This makes it really easy to sort of impulse go, yes, I'm going to buy this. And that's why the merchants offered them. For them, it's a way to make a sale you might not otherwise make.
1: So at this point in the history, it sounds like the massive growth in the loans is being driven by a particular consumer culture that took over when we were all staring at our phones nonstop, trying to keep up with the Joneses on Instagram and TikTok and such.
0: Totally. And that moment also coincided with the sort of takeoff, really, of influencer culture.
13: Hi, guys. So I wanted to film a Everything I Bought This Week video.
0: People are looking on Instagram and TikTok.
14: So I did a thing. Spent £190 on Shein.
0: You would have people sort of bragging about, hey, I used Klarna and I went on a shopping spree and here's what I got.
15: I did a little Sephora order. I paid for everything through Klarna because that way you
0: It became in the zeitgeist and kind of normalized that this was a way of paying for things you might want to go purchase.
15: Girl math is when you use Afterpay for literally everything.
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17: Life is too short to not experience things because you don't have the money right now. Baby, put it on the payment plan.
0: And then since then, that's when they started their sort of morph out into a much broader pool of retail options and showing up at your grocery store checkout and things like that.
18: I used Klarna to buy my groceries from Aldi, and this is everything that I got.
19: Pay your rent, pay your car note.
20: I have gotten my car fixed on Affirm and Klarna.
21: Groceries are expensive, but I got all of this today because I used Klarna.
0: And that's been the thing that's been changing, especially this year. Not only are people really starting to use these loans for more everyday essentials, the vendors are leaning into it. So a lot of them have started specifically targeting and offering products in that space. For one example, Flex is an app that people have used for years to pay for rent. That is their specific market. They do about $2 billion a month in rent loans.
1: Wow.
0: This year, they started deliberately expanding into sort of a broader set of recurring monthly expenses, like utilities and auto loans. We've seen other lenders sort of following that same path. So Affirm is one that people might have used online. It's a pretty popular retail checkout app. They, this year, started offering rent loans. They said they were responding to what they saw as user demand for that more everyday essential.
1: So it's expanded far beyond influencer culture. People are using it on basic necessities.
0: Yeah. One person I talked to, one analyst, was referring to this as the new working capital for the working class. Like, this is really something that for people who are really struggling to make ends meet, these are increasingly becoming a tool they go to. And other people who might have some more discretionary income and discretionary credit options, they too are starting to experiment with these more and make them sort of a more regular part of an everyday consumer's digital wallet.
1: And you started to do this, but just walk me through how the companies that offer these loans make money off them.
0: When they started to really take off, it was usually the merchants paying the fees.
1: Right.
0: But there's only two places for these companies to make their money. It's the merchants or the consumers. And as people are starting to use them for more everyday things, more often than not, it's the consumer paying the fees now.
1: What does that look like exactly?
0: So typically, if you're going to use one of these, you're going to pay a small fee to borrow, might be $5, $10 to take out the loan. some processing fees on top of it, things like that. Some of them have subscription fees. But generally speaking, if you're going to borrow $1,000 for rent and stretch it out for a couple of weeks, you might pay $25 in fees to do that.
1: That sounds like a kind of low fee overall. I guess I'm just wondering, how is this form of a loan different from a credit card, for example?
0: That's part of the selling point. Since these are typically small dollar loans, the fees are typically also small dollar, and they're very concrete. It's very clear in dollars and cents what you're going to be paying. With credit cards, that's often pretty opaque. You're paying an interest rate. It changes. It fluctuates. You might pay an unspecified late fee, and then your rate might go up. So for consumers, that can feel a lot more unpredictable than these loans can. The other selling point is that it's short term. These are typically loans that last a few weeks or a few months. So part of the pitch is, hey, you can't get yourself into a really long-term debt trap here.
1: Okay, given that, this actually seems like a pretty good option if you need help with something like paying your rent. Is there a catch? Is there something I'm missing?
0: Yep, there's a couple. One thing about these is that to get one, you typically have to give them your bank account information or a debit card. So when it's time to pay, they're just going to reach straight into your bank account and take the money out.
1: Meaning basically, you're not choosing when to repay these loans like I am with my credit card. How much, when? These companies just reach directly into your bank account and take that money on their schedule.
0: Yep. On the day the loan is due, it's coming straight out. Look, if you only have one loan, you can probably keep track of when it's due. But you can get multiples of these loans. And it's not uncommon to see people with a dozen or so loans out there. Mm. And then suddenly you're seeing, oh my God, every couple days, money's zapping out of my account. I can't keep track of that. And suddenly you're getting hit with overdraft fees and things like that.
1: Right.
0: So another catch is that these companies also typically do what's called a soft credit check. They're not doing a hard credit pull. So the underwriting for these loans is really light. And unlike with more traditional credit, where some credit bureau is keeping track of everything you owe, that's not happening here. Hmm. So every lender is kind of making their own decisions and lending you money and doesn't necessarily know what you've got extended with other lenders. It can be easy to have them stack up, and it can start to become a real cycle people get into where they start and then find that they can't get by without these loans and they're constantly having to reborrow and pay down and reborrow again and again and again. Similar to what would happen with payday loans. I've talked to a lot of people who find that that's the case. For them, it can become this real financial trap where it's impossible to get out.
1: We'll be right back.
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1: This is The Daily. I'm Natalie Kitroeff. Back to my conversation with Stacey Cowley about what the rise of buy now, pay later loans says about the state of the American consumer. Stacey, you said you've been talking to borrowers who've been taking out these loans. Talk to me about what exactly they've been telling you about their experience.
5: I am working on an article about the rising use of buy now, pay later.
0: So I spoke to a woman in Baltimore named Ashley Reed. She's an instructional aide in Baltimore City Schools, and she's also a radiology assistant at a hospital. She's working a job and a half to make ends meet.
6: I have been using buy now, pay later products for quite some time, I want
0: to say. Her story really stuck out to me as she kind of walked me through how she uses these in her monthly budget.
6: At first, I would just use them for like small purchases, if I wanted an outfit or something like that. And
0: she was using buy now, pay later loans at first just for little online splurges.
6: And then my mom had a brain aneurysm.
0: That changed a couple years ago when her mom had a medical emergency. And a whole bunch of expenses came with that.
6: And I wound up like maxing out my credit card to pay for hotel rooms and ambulance services to get her transferred back.
0: She had to travel to be with her mom in the hospital. There were lots of things that weren't being paid for. So she maxed out all of her credit cards trying to make this work.
6: That's when I really started to depend on the buy now, pay later stuff because.
0: And suddenly these apps started to become a way to make her everyday bills. And pretty quickly, in a matter of months, it starts to swallow her. And like a lot of Americans these days, her income fluctuates. Her teaching job pays her for 10 months of the year. So in the summer, she's really stretched and she has to juggle her bills and prioritize.
6: The buy now, pay later is helpful, but at times it's also stressful because I have to make this payment. I can't be late because, you know, I'm going to need to use it again.
0: So she talked to me about choosing to sometimes go late on her rent because her landlord's nice and she knows they'll be okay with it, and prioritize paying off her pay later loans because she needs them to be able to reborrow again the next month to buy her groceries and her basics.
1: And she has to stay in good standing with those companies to keep taking out those loans.
0: Right, because if you are late on a loan, they will respond by freezing your credit line. You won't be able to borrow again until you're paid up.
6: So, yeah, I feel like I'm constantly in like the survival mode.
1: And how does she think about the decisions she's had to make, how she's gotten to this point?
0: She said she would really caution people about starting to use these apps.
6: Don't get dependent on it like I have gotten myself dependent on it where
0: it's hard to see another option for her. I mean, even with all of the work she's doing, she's making a fairly modest five-figure income. Right now, like a lot of people, she's really stretched. The cost of living has gone up so much, it's hard to make ends meet, and this really did become her only way. But she's also very aware that she's now in this cycle that's really hard to get out of.
1: And do we know how common this kind of experience is? I mean, you said, I think 15 to 25% of Americans say they're using these loans regularly. How many of them are in situations like this?
0: That's one of the challenges here. There isn't a lot of good data. Anecdotally, there's lots of reports out there about people falling into these kinds of situations. But because these lenders are typically not reporting to credit bureaus, it's really hard to know exactly what's going on in here. These are often loans that are backed by private credit money, not banks. So there isn't the same level of regulatory oversight and monitoring that we have with other credit products. But right now, this whole area is fairly small compared to, for example, credit cards. Americans spend about $3 trillion a year on credit cards. Right now, buy now, pay later is about $160 billion. So it's much smaller in comparison, but because of how fast it's growing and because it's really hard to know exactly what's going on with these loans, there's concern among economists about when does this become a bigger risk.
1: And is there any discussion in Washington about pushing for regulation around these?
0: In fits and starts. There was starting to be a move towards that, towards the end of the Biden administration.

0: In some ways, this is parallel to what happened with the credit card industry. I mean, in the early days of that, this was starting to explode. People started to use them more, and the regulation caught up later.
1: You know, Stacey, one of the questions I have about this is that from everything you've said, it seems like part of the risk of these loans is not actually something that would necessarily be subject to regulation, which is the way that they're marketed to consumers and the way they interact with our psychology as we go to buy things. Maybe people have less anxiety about them than they do about credit card debt. And I'd imagine the concern about that is that they potentially create a kind of permission structure for people to plunge themselves into more and more debt without actually being super conscious of how big a problem it could be.
0: Yeah, that was what struck me in talking to consumers about this, is that it was one thing when these were loans for people who are affluent enough to pay them off, being used for online splurges and purchases and things like that. But now, as they become the thing that so many people are having to rely on for everyday essentials, this can sometimes become the only way to keep your monthly budget going. I have talked to consumer advocates who say, look, given the options out there, these can be some of the better choices for people who don't have a lot of other borrowing options. But one of the big questions that's going on around the rapid growth here is, to what extent does this reflect consumer preference? Are people choosing these loans because they prefer them to other forms of borrowing? And to what extent is it desperation? I mean, one of the big stories of this year has been affordability and how much people are struggling. And that's where the growth of these loans is kind of raising concerns. Is it's one thing if people are voluntarily opting for them. It's different if people are so desperate that these are the only ways they can make ends meet.
1: You know, it strikes me that as there's been all this discussion about the affordability crisis, Treasury Secretary Scott Bessent has been asked about, you know, these consumer surveys showing that people are growing pessimistic about what they can afford. And his response has been to say, well, look, their spending tells a different story. Consumer spending is still really strong. And that's true. But the growth of these loans, especially for necessities, as you've described it, that seems to complicate that narrative.
0: Right. There's kind of two ways to look at that. One is that if consumer spending is growing because people are feeling confident, they feel like they can go on vacation and they feel comfortable that they'll be able to pay it off, that's one thing. But if borrowing is going up because people are having to do it to pay for their daily needs, that's different. And the companies themselves are acknowledging it. When I talked to an executive at Flex, I'm going to read you what he said to me. He said, we can't solve income or the price of rent and affordability. What we can help people solve is a timing issue. It's harm reduction.
1: That phrase, harm reduction, it sounds like a recognition that the use of these things is just not a good sign about where we're at with the affordability crisis.
0: That's how I took it. They can be more appealing and safer than other options out there. But the fact that usage is rising so much is pretty much a sign that people are really struggling.
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0: I'm David Lombardo, and you're listening to WCNY's The Capitol Press Room. On today's show, we'll speak with a practicing OBGYN about legislation designed to ensure that pregnant women in police custody or a carceral setting aren't shackled during delivery or their subsequent recovery. Then we'll speak with a pediatrician about legislation that would ensure healthcare providers have broad legal protections when following state recommendations on immunization practices. And then we'll check in with Assemblyman Tommy John Scavani, a Long Island Democrat, who discusses his first two sessions at the Capitol and reflects on how the experience compared to running for office. And finally, we'll learn about a board promoting state charter banks and consider why these financial institutions may work better for New Yorkers. It's all coming up right here on WCNY's The Capitol Press Room.
1: Live from NPR News in Washington, I'm Ryland Barton. U.S. officials say the military struck five Iranian tankers today, and Iranian state media says Iran has launched missiles toward U.S. targets in Jordan. The exchange of attacks come after Iran's Navy says it seized an unmanned U.S. submarine, threatening further escalation. NPR's Greg Myrie reports.
2: Iran's Revolutionary Guard Corps says it trapped the submarine early Tuesday. This is according to Iranian media reports. Iran claimed the sub was equipped with the latest technology and released photos of it being lifted out of the water. On the U.S. side, Captain Tim Hawkins, a spokesman for Central Command, said the underwater drone malfunctioned while, quote, surveying regional waters in support of ongoing operations. He described the drone as an older model that neither collected sensitive data nor carried any classified sonar or radar equipment. The U.S. and Iran have maintained dueling blockades of the strait for months and continue to clash periodically. Greg Myrie, NPR News, Washington.
1: President Trump says he's going to block the U.S. government's procurement system from buying Canadian goods. It comes after Canada put in place about $20 billion worth of retaliatory tariffs on U.S. goods today, as NPR's Emily Fang reports.
3: Writing on his social media site Truth Social, Trump took umbrage with Canada's strict limits on American dairy imports, which has been a historical point of contention with the U.S. And he accused Canada of running, quote, a scam, in response to which Trump said he'd ordered the GSA to remove all Canadian origin products. The GSA is the federal government's procurement platform, and it handles hundreds of billions of dollars of orders and contracts for goods and software and other services that support federal offices. Trump also threatened over the weekend to stop Canadian aircraft company Bombardier from selling in the U.S., to which the Canadian company put out a statement explaining much of its supply chain and its parts are made in the U.S. and American companies. Emily Fang, NPR News, the White House.
1: Over a million children lost SNAP food benefits over the past year, and it's impacting access to free breakfast and lunch at schools. NPR's Juliana Kim reports.
4: Tens of thousands of schools in the U.S. offer free meals to all of its students, regardless of income, through the community eligibility provision. In this program, the federal government helps pay for universal free meals, depending on how many families are on assistance, like SNAP. Paige Shoemaker-DeMayo is an education policy analyst at the Center for American Progress, and she says the dramatic decline in SNAP participation is causing school officials to worry.
5: They're going to have to start picking up some of the tab, and then they have to make a tough decision about looking at their budget to determine if they can afford to continue to provide free meals for all or not.
4: So far, dozens of schools have announced an end to their universal free meal programs.
1: NPR's Juliana Kim reporting. U.S. stocks sank today. This is NPR News. New Hampshire primary voters are choosing candidates for Congress, governor, and the state legislature today, with the retirement of Senator Jean Shaheen creating competitive races. The two Republicans hoping to replace the three-term Democrat are former senators she previously defeated, John Sununu and Scott Brown. The Democratic race includes Congressman Chris Pappas, and his departure from that seat has led to a crowd of candidates seeking to fill it. A new Pew Research study finds more than 4 in 10 Americans say that Muslims are having a negative effect on the U.S. NPR's Jason DeRose reports the study examines data collected since the September 11, 2001 terror attacks.
6: Pew Research finds that views on Islam are now more negative and more partisan than shortly after 9/11. In 2026, just over half of those surveyed said Islam is more likely than other religions to encourage violence. In 2002, that number was just 25%. More than three-quarters of Republicans this year say the religion promotes violence, whereas fewer than one-third believed that was the case shortly after 9/11. Pew also found that about 6 in 10 American Muslims say there's a lot of discrimination against their communities, while just over a third say someone has expressed support for them in the past year because of their religion. Jason DeRose, NPR News.
1: Michigan officials are trying to save the Great Lakes whitefish from invasive mussels. They're working to breed fish in captivity to help repopulate Lake Michigan. The invasive mussels have devastated whitefish populations by stripping away their food source. You're listening to NPR News from Washington.
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0: I'm David Lombardo, and you're listening to WCNY's The Capitol Press Room. In June, largely along partisan lines, Democratic state lawmakers approved a bill that builds on a 2009 law intended to prevent incarcerated women from being shackled while in labor, during delivery, and in their recovery. The proposed update would narrow caveats to this law, which still allow for shackling under a variety of conditions. To discuss the legislation now awaiting the governor's signature, we're joined by Dr. Natalie Whaley, an associate professor in the Department of OBGYN at the University of Rochester and the legislative chair for the American College of Obstetricians and Gynecologists district that includes New York. Thanks so much for making the time, Doctor.
8: Thank you for having me.
0: Well, I want to talk about the current landscape as it exists right now, because as I mentioned at the top, there is this now 17-year-old law that is intended to restrict the practice of shackling pregnant women. But the sponsors here argue that there are a variety of loopholes in the landscape that result in pregnant women getting shackled. And there have been examples of women having to, you know, deliver children in very awkward, uncomfortable, maybe undignified circumstances. What's your understanding of the current landscape? Do you feel like there are so-called loopholes in the existing statute?
8: Yes, absolutely. The 2009 law really established protections for incarcerated people who were pregnant as it related to their time in labor and delivery and recovery from the birth, but leaves people who are receiving pregnancy care outside of the delivery itself without those protections, as well as not including protections for people who are in police custody, again, receiving pregnancy care and specifically labor and delivery care. So there are times where pregnant people would not be protected with our current legislative landscape in New York State.
0: And when you say someone who's in police in custody but not incarcerated, what are we talking about there?
8: It would refer to people who have been arrested and potentially charged, but not yet sort of completed their legal process and, sent to a prison, either federal or state.
0: And when we talk about being restrained, or as the bill refers to, being shackled, what are we talking about here? How aggressive can restraints potentially be when people are looking to utilize some of these loopholes?
8: So restraints can have a variety of ways that they're used in the carceral setting. You can have restraints on people's hands or wrists, which can be placed in front of their body or behind their body. Their feet and ankles can also be restrained together to limit their ability to run or move effectively. Sometimes those restraints are also connected with, restraints around the waist, for instance. So lots of different ways that people's limbs can be sort of controlled while they're in custody.
0: I think a lot of people have maybe the vision in their head of the person from like a TV show or movie who's out of a prison temporarily, and they've got their hands or one hand handcuffed to a bed in a hospital room. I mean, is that the right picture that we should be thinking of? Or could it be, as you just described, a lot more aggressive than that?
8: That could certainly be the way that people are restrained, so sort of connecting them to something solid that can't move. But in pregnancy, because of the physiologic changes of it, the growing belly, the changes in people's ability to balance and move around, restricting arms and legs and with shackles can really be a real safety concern throughout the pregnancy. So so that's the other concern with these.
0: Well, yeah. Can you expand on that a little bit? Because as someone who's now in the process of, you know, expecting a child, I've been learning a lot about the different delivery positions, for example. Mm-hmm. And it's not just the person lying on their back, for example. So can you expand on how shackling can interfere with everything from the labor process to the recovery?
8: Yeah, shackling people during labor and delivery is problematic for several reasons as an OBGYN. The first is that labor can be quite painful, and the ability to move into different positions can be helpful for people managing the discomfort of labor as well as helping actually the process along. Shackling also limits the ability for healthcare providers to intervene in the setting of an emergency or a hemorrhage if someone is sort of shackled to a table or their arms or legs are shackled to one another and we needed to intervene quickly. The time spent sort of moving those shackles or removing them would impact our ability to quickly intervene. And for obstetrics, where we can have a number of our obstetric emergencies, really need very quick and specific interventions that can definitely impact patient safety and outcome. And finally, shackling people during labor and delivery is inhumane and doesn't align with how we should be treating people who are laboring and delivering.
0: Well, if this bill is signed into law, would there be any circumstances in the future for the legal shackling of someone who's in the labor or delivery process and they're incarcerated, or would there be no exceptions?
8: The law does provide exceptions for shackling when the pregnant person is a threat to those around them or to themselves. And so those specific situations are outlined quite clearly in the law to promote the safety of all involved in the care of these patients. And so those specifics around how the shackles can be applied and how the documentation and rationale needs to be carefully considered when those scenarios arise is clearly described in the bill. The other thing that this law does that I think is really important is that it doesn't just aim to limit shackling during the delivery process itself, but also while people are receiving pregnancy care. And I will say that for some people, having worked at Albion Correctional Facility as a GYN consultant for many, many years, I can say that many incarcerated people, the experience of being shackled is not only physically uncomfortable, but also really humiliating when they have to leave the facility for outside visits. This law would limit the use of shackles for transport to medical appointments and during routine medical appointments, and I think would potentially mean that more people might engage in care as opposed to choosing to not go to appointments that would require them to be shackled if they otherwise wouldn't be in the facility where they're being held.
0: Could you expand a little bit more on the experience of incarcerated women who are under the care of an OBGYN and what those visits might look like?
8: Yeah, so I provide OBGYN services at University of Rochester. So I take care of patients who are incarcerated through the local jails here in Rochester, so the Monroe County Sheriff and local jails here inpatient. And so those patients are ones that I take care of, just like all of my other patients, when they present with gynecologic emergencies or need obstetric care. In terms of my work at Albion Correctional Facility, there's several of my colleagues who go and run a consult clinic where we do gynecologic services for people at Albion Correctional. And so we provide the full spectrum of gynecologic care for those patients and actually have an clinic embedded in the prison, where we drive down and see patients for consults and provide care for them, sometimes even surgical care here at Strong Hospital. I would say my incarcerated patients are some of my favorite patients to take care of. I find it really gratifying to make sure that they're receiving evidence-based compassionate care, and it's a group of patients who really deserve to have healthcare and are often very engaged in wanting to work on getting their health in good order while they can.
0: And do you feel like they are getting adequate coverage? Are they getting enough appointments? Are they getting frequent enough appointments, long enough appointments? Well, what's the experience like compared to what someone might have access to outside of a carceral setting?
8: So at Albion Correctional, because we have a kind of consultative clinic embedded in the facility, the women are able to request a GYN consult, or if have the need for GYN services, set up to see us. And I would say their access is probably pretty good as compared to if we weren't so embedded in the facility. Of course, all healthcare could always use improvements, and working within the Department of Correction and Community Services and learning to navigate their system and how they approach healthcare has definitely had its challenges at times. But I think we are doing as best we can to provide the services that we are able to within Albion itself.
0: Well, another component of this bill that addresses the shackling of pregnant women who are incarcerated is the support person. And the law already permitted at least one support person of the pregnant woman's choosing in the delivery room, and I believe maybe during labor and recovery. But this expands that a little bit. And how important is the support person in the whole pregnant, cycle from labor to birth to recovery?
8: Yeah, having support during labor is extremely important. And New York State has really taken the lead in providing financial support for doulas for publicly insured people. And Doula Care has great data around its multiple benefits for pregnant people and their babies. Similarly, I think having a support person during one's labor and the birth process helps provide a level of safety, support, and sometimes deep meaning for pregnant people. And so I'm really glad that this law has that protection embedded, as well as specifically carving out protections for people to have doula care as part of their pregnancy care and labor and delivery experience as well.
0: And for someone who's incarcerated but decides for whatever reason not to carry a baby to term, does the shackling restrictions that are in place already or in this bill address those types of situations as well?
8: Yeah, the bill does provide protection for avoidance of shackling as it relates to all pregnancy care, including termination care and recovery after termination. So patients who choose to proceed with termination of pregnancy who are in a carceral setting or justice involved would also have these protections as they're navigating that.
0: Well, we've been speaking with Dr. Natalie Whaley. She's an associate professor in the Department of OBGYN at the University of Rochester and the legislative chair for the American College of Obstetricians and Gynecologists District 2, which includes New York. Dr. Whaley, thank you so much for making the time. I really appreciate it.
8: Thank you.
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9: Mainly cloudy skies expected tonight, with lows around 68. Cloudy skies expected tomorrow. Chance of thunderstorms. High temperatures reach up to 78. Cloudy skies tomorrow night. Thunderstorms likely, 67. 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I'm meteorologist Eric Height. Right now, 75.
0: I I'm David Lombardo, and this is WCNY's The Capitol Press Room. In response to the Trump administration changing longstanding guidelines and best practices for the administration of vaccines, some states, including New York, are taking steps to issue their own recommendations on immunizations based on national medical recommendations. In order to ensure that healthcare providers who follow these state and local recommendations when administering vaccines maintain their traditional liability protections, Democratic state lawmakers pushed through a bill earlier this year that is now awaiting the governor's signature. For more on the issue, we're joined remotely by Dr. Jeff Kazarowski, the New York State District Chair for the American Academy of Pediatrics. Thanks for making the time, Doctor.
10: Hi, David. It's a pleasure to be here. Thank you.
0: Well, this liability protection legislation is billed as an extension of what has historically been the norm in terms of healthcare providers following federal immunization recommendations and being, immune from certain liability measures. What sort of protections have there been historically for healthcare providers following federal recommendations, like what comes out of the Advisory Committee on Immunization practices? And I guess, why is a unique immunization liability protection needed at all? Because I think of things like medical malpractice insurance that might seem like a natural way to handle something like this.
10: Yeah, David, it's an excellent question. The federal liability protections continue to exist. And I will say that a lot of what has happened on a federal level has changed recently. Although the science about immunizations has not changed, ACIP, the Advisory Committee on Immunization Practices, and the CDC have attempted to make changes in the recommended immunization schedule this year. And so we need protection from New York State. Just like when ACIP made a recommendation to lower the amount of required immunizations for children from 18 to 11, and New York State responded by saying, we are going to take our own step to protect immunizations and pass two laws, one about schools and one about health provision, that required the correct science-based immunizations as recommended by the American Academy of Pediatrics and the American Academy of Family Medicine, for example. We need these protections now because we don't know what is going to come next on the federal level. We have already had to clarify and ensure that kids in New York could receive the correct immunizations. Now we need to make sure that the providers who are able to provide those are also protected from any kind of confusion or chaos on the federal level.
0: But what is historically the rationale for having any sort of immunization liability protection? Why are vaccines a unique area that might have a specific liability protection?
10: I think the history of this is about ensuring that providers can make the best decisions with families. So as you know, David, in New York State, families consent to give immunizations to their children, and providers offer those and then follow through. On a national level, it's been felt that just like there are protections in other areas of science, that to protect providers was very important, not because immunizations are inherently dangerous, but because of the confusion that can be associated with the delivery of immunizations and the potential that stressful and expensive litigation can ensue. So pediatricians do a great job for their kids and families, and they cannot be constantly in the setting of having to defend themselves from litigation or defend themselves from concerns about immunization practices and still provide the level of care that they need to provide for kids and families.
0: So the legislation now awaiting the governor's signature would extend those traditional federal legal protections that have been offered here at the state for providers who are following state recommendations if they end up deviating from what's recommended at the federal level. You kind of touched on this in your first answer, but what is the need for the state to do this on its own? And why should people have more faith in what's coming out of New York State as opposed to federal health officials?
10: Yeah, I think, David, it's because federal health officials, ACIP and the CDC, have already tried to change the immunization schedule for kids. And as I said before, nothing has changed about the science or the information we have about immunizations. This is purely political. So they could do the same with regard to liability protection. And the concern of that is it creates even more confusion

0: pediatric practices, for family medicine doctors, for providers of immunizations on many levels. And so we'd like to avoid it.
1: How far does that liability protection extend? For example, if it's determined that there was some sort of negligence in the administration of that vaccine, could a healthcare provider still be held responsible? Or is this such a broad blanket that, I'll give a big example. If the person was drunk and, stabbed a person with the needle, could they be then held responsible?
0: No, it doesn't protect doctors or providers from gross negligence. It doesn't protect from giving the wrong immunization to a child who might be immunocompromised. That is not at all the case. We're talking about routine administration of immunizations that happens every day in this state, all over the state, and is so critical to preserving health. You know, we have a president who said on August 10th that the measles vaccine could be fatal. That is not true. What is true is that people are dying with measles in Pennsylvania right now. We have seen more cases of measles in the United States because of the confusion and chaos right now from the federal government level. We've seen more cases of measles in the last 2 years than in 25 years prior to that combined. And measles is dangerous. About 10% of patients who have measles get hospitalized. For younger children, that's even higher. It's about 20%. And about 1 in 1,000, anywhere between 1 in 1,000 and 3 in 1,000 will die. We need protections, and we need both families and parents, caregivers, and providers to be assured in New York State that we're going to make immunizations as widely available as possible.
1: Is there a real fear that if New York State guidelines end up dramatically deviating from what's being recommended at the federal level, and if there isn't some sort of state-specific liability protection, that healthcare providers simply won't administer vaccines, that they won't see it as worth the risk?
0: I think that healthcare providers, there is no question, given the response to what happened on August 10th, that healthcare providers understand that immunizations are a critical part of healthcare. However, what could happen, given the confusion and given the empowerment of people who are not telling the truth about vaccines, is that there could be baseless lawsuits and complaints to licensing boards that could be brought against providers. And what that would lead to, David, is that providers have to address those both financially and from the standpoint of, their time and energy. And that by itself could lead to less providers being able to provide immunizations. You know, we have pediatric practices in New York State that are going out of business already because of the financial difficulty of caring for kids and families and payment. Add this level of stress and additional financial and time commitment to it, and it could lead to less providers being able to deliver immunizations, not because they don't want to, not because they aren't committed to that, but because of the pure financial and time commitment that could lead to practices literally going under.
1: Well, we've been speaking with Dr. Jeff Kazarowski. He is the New York State District Chair for the American Academy of Pediatrics. Dr. Kazarowski, thank you so much for making the time. Really appreciate it.
0: Thank you, David.
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1: I'm David Lombardo, and this is WCNY's The Capitol Press Room. We're going to revisit a conversation we recorded this summer with Assemblymember Tommy John Scavani, a Long Island Democrat who visited the studio to talk with us about his first 2 years at the Capitol and how they compare to what he expected when he was first running for the Assembly back in 2024. Here's that conversation.
4: I've been in local government for a number of years, and before that and concurrent to that, I was a school teacher. I used to teach government and economics and local government too. So I found it quite exciting. Albany is, you know, this

0: a high energy place here, and you know, there's a lot going on. Everyone in the state who either wants something or doesn't want something comes to Albany and lets us know.
1: Sure.
0: As they should. It's our system. So I found all of that very invigorating. And as a history teacher, I was particularly I thought it was fun to be working in the halls where Teddy Roosevelt and Robert Wagner and Fred Thiel have legislated. So, you know, that was all quite wonderful. And I've taught for 30 years. I've been in town government in the town of Southampton. I've been in the school boards. I am active as a teacher and a lobbyist. When I was a teacher, I would come up to Albany. So this is not my first new thing, but it certainly is an exciting one. And I'm proud of the efforts that myself and my staff has achieved. We passed 14 bills this year and 11 last year through the assembly.
1: You mentioned Fred Thiel. He's your predecessor for this seat and was a veteran lawmaker by the time he decided to retire. Any advice that he offered you that came in handy?
0: Well, you know what? He truly is a mentor and a model public servant, in my opinion. He has done so much for New York State and particularly the eastern end of Long Island. You know, one of the things that Fred was instilling in me is to make sure that, you know, you do the job and you show up during the 2 year cycle and you know, keep the district in focus and, you know, and the people that you represent. So I certainly took that advice and have been you know, all over the district. It's a very large, geographically large district that I have. And, you know, so that was, some good advice. And also during the budget time, having some conversations with my predecessor and somebody who spent 30 years here was really quite useful as well.
1: The district is also not that close to Albany, so I have to imagine there are times during session days where you feel probably isolated from the first assembly district. So how did you try to stay on top of things that were happening in your district when you can't be back there every weeknight, given the fact that this is a multi-hour drive for you?
0: I would go back on the weekends.
1: Sure.
0: And so I was traveling back and forth. The first district is on the eastern end of Long Island. This is wine country, the Hamptons, and it's a little over a 4 hour drive to get there. So I would go back on the weekends and make sure, you know, saw my family and go to the different events during the session. And, you know, we're back off session. Of course, we, you know, do a lot of things in the district and keeping close contact with the local governments and, the 25 school districts that I have, in the district. And, you know, so we're always in contact and, you know, so they know where to get me.
1: But I have to imagine it's hard when there's a firefighter swearing in on a Tuesday in March and you have to be up here, or yeah, there's a library vote that's controversial and maybe you feel the need to be down there in June when we're doing an all-night session. So do you ever feel like you have to deploy the team? Are you making calls? What sort of efforts do you have to do to be present without being physically there sometimes?
0: Right. You have to prioritize your time and manage your time well. And we do that. And I do send staff as well. And, you know, they're in the district and they're working hard. I have an excellent district director in Denise McRedmond and a fantastic legislative director in Cole Ustremsky and Aiden Klarman. You know, we have a small but mighty staff. And, you know, so we stay on top of things in the district. But if I have to be in Albany, you know, this is the job, you know. So I'm here, and people understand that.
1: Were you ever frustrated by the fact that you have to be in Albany away from your district at times when nothing's really happening here, when you're waiting for maybe white smoke from the three men in the room on budget negotiations, or it's a day where session was supposed to start at 10 and you're not gaveling in till noon? Was that something that was frustrating? And also, how did you try to fill that time?
0: Well, I spend time in the office, you know, doing the work. But yeah, there's a bit of that, I suppose, and just I suppose we're still calling it three men in the room. I know the history on this. And, but there is some frustrations, particularly when it's around the weekend and I want to go home, you know, and be in the district and, you know, see my wife and my kids. I do miss them over the stints up here in Albany. But you know what? It is the process, and this is our budget process that we have here in New York. As exasperating as it could be, it's what we need to do. And I signed on to this, and I'm proud to do it.
1: Well, before we move on, let me reintroduce you for listeners just joining us. I'm David Lombardo, and this is WCNY's The Capitol Press Room, and we're speaking with Assemblymember Tommy John Scavani, a Long Island Democrat who was first elected to the Assembly in 2024 and just wrapped up his first two legislative sessions here at the Capitol. Given your background as a teacher, did you try to lean into education issues even as a freshman member? And also, did any of your colleagues turn to you, given your experience, to try to tap into the insights that you might have to offer?
0: Well, I asked to be on the education committee or the higher education committee, and I'm still hoping that happens. So
1: there was a lot of turnover coming into 2027. So you're going to find yourself with some new seniority.
0: There is that. Yeah, it's kind of been an interesting year that way. But I have to say, you know, as being a teacher for 30 years, a public school teacher, and a lobbyist, if you will, you know, we were volunteers. You come up and, you know, ask for school aid mostly. Mm-hmm. Education, I believe, is one of the best things that we do here in New York State. And it is one of my top priorities, both, you know, from pre-K all the way to higher education. We do a good job in New York State with education. And so I've always been a strong proponent and would continue to be a strong proponent of education.
1: What makes you say New York does a good job on the education front? Because we often hear critics of the status quo point to how much we spend per student compared to the results we get on standardized tests compared to other states.
0: I would say that, you know, it's students who go to public schools in New York State, if you get A's in public schools, you're going to go to the college that you want to, reasonably. Maybe your second choice or third, you know, but you're going to go to school. And they're going to go to college with a well-rounded and well-rounded education and well-prepared in college as well. And on higher education, you know, we are leaning into research in New York State. You know, we just, over the past 2 years, we allocated $300 million to Stony Brook University for quantum computing. And, you know, I support that, where the federal government is backing away from higher education research, which I think is short-sighted and a real mistake. In New York State, we're leaning into it. And by the way, I'll say nationally, that kind of research has always been our edge internationally and on the economic front.
1: So you are kind of an anomaly when it comes to the people who are entering state legislative office these days, especially on the Democratic side. They are a little younger, let's say. They might not necessarily have worked a whole career. They don't come in and say, I've got decades of experience in X, Y, Z. And I wonder whether you saw that play out at all in your first term, and whether you think there is significant merit to having legislators like yourself with, even myself, I can say this, a little gray in the hair and, you know, have lived a little bit.
0: I do have some gray in the hair, yeah.
1: You do have a full head of hair, though, which I say, as someone whose father is balding, is what's really most important.
0: Genetics. Thank you. But in addition to my career as a teacher, my family business that I come out of, we were plumbers. Mm. And I come from three generations of plumbing and construction experience. I have a commercial driver's license. I was a truck driver.
1: We could use those for some school bus drivers right now.
0: Oh, my goodness, yes. And truck driving. By the way, anyone who's listening, if you get those licenses, you'll always have work, because we need drivers. And, so the sum of all of that experience, my experience on the school board, my experience in the Sag Harbor Fire Department, all of these things are useful in what I do now. I'm on the local governments committee, and, you know, so you bring this to the table. And when I'm legislating and when I'm looking at other legislation, you know, this is just, you know, a sum of life experience, which is really important. As a Southampton Town Councilman, we also sat as police commissioners. And fire district commissioners, and we had two water districts too, and we were water commissioners, and we would have separate meetings for all of those. So I appreciate, you know, the well-rounded experience that I have in addition to the education that I have, you know, to do this job. Having said that, I also think it's good to have young people in the mix. You know, they bring a different energy and I don't know, fresh eyes, if you will.
1: Do you feel, though, that they're not always grounded in the realities of life? I mean, you have 3 decades of teaching. You've got raising a family, the plumbing background, the commercial driver's license. You've lived multiple lives already. And there's this critique about some of the policies that come out of Albany, which is they're not grounded in the way people actually live. And some people argue that's because, well, they're passed by a political activist class as opposed to people who run a business, know what it's like to make a payroll. What do you think about that critique?
0: I look at things the way I look at them, you know, and of course we all do with that experience. And, you know, like I said, I cherish the experience, but I also respect, you know, other people's points of view. You know, the Sioux had a great respect for looking at things with fresh eyes. It's like someone coming to a situation without necessarily having, experiences, sure, or, you know, like predetermined notions on, you know, like on some things. So I do believe that our young people that are coming in certainly do bring a perspective that is worthy and laudable.
1: Well, sticking with that idea of bringing fresh eyes to something, did you find that your thoughts on any issues or maybe people changed as you settled into this role? Were there preconceived notions that you had that might have been challenged about either the way Albany works, the issues that state government entangles, the people here who you probably had heard about or maybe lobbied from afar and now we're dealing with in personal basis?
0: Very interesting. You know, I've certainly been watching state government as a teacher and then working with some of the names in the assembly of people that I've watched debate, which is really very cool and wonderful. And, you know, the speaker does, in my view, just an amazing job at managing the New York Assembly. You know, there's 150 of us. There's 103 of us currently in the majority. That's a lot of people. And we're from all over the states. And like you said, you know, we're all from different backgrounds and different experience levels. And he just does a great job keeping things moving forward. And he's member driven. He is very responsive to the things that we ask him. And, you know, so I've worked under a number of administrators, and not to compare him to an administrator, but I've seen leaders manage large groups of people, and he does it well.
1: Well, we've been speaking with Assemblymember Tommy John Scavone. He is a Long Island Democrat out in Suffolk County. Assemblymember, thank you so much for making the time, and congrats on surviving your first term in office.
0: Thank you, and thanks for having me on today.
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1: At the end of August, Governor Kathy Hochul signed a bill approved unanimously by the state legislature that extends the life of the State Charter Advisory Board through 2031. And if you're like me, that was, or this is, the very first time you've ever heard of this board, which is supposed to help New York's financial regulators retain state chartered banks, encourage federally chartered banks to convert, and generally promote the state banking system. To increase our overall awareness of this work, we're checking in with Keisha Williams, who is a deputy director at Neighborhood Legal Services, and more importantly for the purposes of this conversation, a member of the State Charter Advisory Board. Thanks so much for making the time, Keisha.
4: Thank you so much for having me, David.
1: Well, before we get into the board and its mission, I think it's important to highlight the fact that there really are state-chartered and federally chartered banks. So from a consumer's perspective, does it matter about the difference, or is this just a symbolic distinction when trying to figure out where you should bank and what the experience might be like?
4: Because the consumers are the final users of financial products, I think it may matter to a consumer whether a bank is regulated by the federal government or by a state, if the state provides greater consumer protection than the federal government does. But, you know, federal banks do enjoy more sort of freedom to operate nationwide, and the state chartered banks, they operate more regionally. And so I think that there may be greater benefits to banks that are federally chartered, and there can be some benefits to consumers who are the end users of financial products.
1: Well, when you think about the financial landscape right now, does it seem like there are more consumer protections in place at the state level here in New York than at the federal level for the federally chartered banks?
4: I think, speaking specifically of New York, I think that the Department of Financial Services has continued to place really high priority on consumer protection and also the safety and soundness of banks that are operating within the state, or state chartered banks to be exact. I do think that there have been significant changes on the federal level, because some of these protections that were also available at the federal level because of the Consumer Financial Protection Bureau, et cetera, and some of those protections have been rolled back. I do think that New York is doing a great job of ensuring that they sort of fill the gap that has been left by some of these rollbacks.
1: Do you go to state charter banks for your financial transactions?
4: I do.
1: How did you make that decision? Was that something that happened just by chance, or were you looking around for one because you are aware of the consumer protections, for example?
4: I live in Buffalo now, but before I lived in Westchester County, and so I had access to more of the bigger banks, like your Citi and your Chase, and those options are not as available here in Buffalo. Mm-hmm. And so a community bank, I go to a credit union, actually, so that I have access to be able to, sort of go into a branch and speak to someone. It's in close proximity to where I live and where I work. I have found that it's just a lot more consumer friendly and easier to access, easier to have conversations. And so it makes sense for me. Unfortunately, there are still many communities in Buffalo and surrounding areas that are unbanked or underbanked. And I think that there has been an effort to increase those community banks, but there definitely needs to be more.
1: Well, then let's talk about the work of the board, and specifically this effort to retain state chartered banks. Because if it is the case that banks that are operating at a state charter have more hoops to jump through, which may ultimately be beneficial for the consumers, but if they have more regulations and laws that they have to follow, does that make it difficult to ensure that they stay state chartered and don't say, well, maybe it's a little easier to be a federally chartered bank in this world? Is that something that you are confronted with ever?
4: You know, I think that this would probably be a better question for DFS. But based on my experience as a consumer advocate, I think that consumers feel that there is more security when there are more regulations, or they feel that the state is proactively working to ensure that there is a safe and strong financial system that will, in the end, protect consumers. But I can't speak to whether or not, because I know it's at the end of the day, it is a business decision for these institutions. And so they may make decisions based on that. But I do think that consumers overall benefit from systems that are regulated.
1: Is the issue, though, of retaining state chartered banks something that's been discussed by the board or come across your radar in however the board does its work?
4: Well, it is one of the main regulations or mandates from the legislature. I cannot say that has been a specific focus I think during my time or in discussions with the board, we have often spoke, I think the banking members of the board will discuss things or issues or regulations that they think affect them or affect their institutions. But we have never really had a discussion about how to keep those institutions in New York. Not specifically. I think, you know, there are things that obviously would affect the decision of an institution to leave New York. But I don't know that I don't remember since I've been on the board since 2023 that we've spoken about that specifically.
1: You mentioned, though, the composition of the board, which, according to the Department of Financial Services, is supposed to have a representative of credit unions, a representative of consumers, a representative of foreign banks, and representatives of banks representing a range of different size, geographic, and asset criteria. I'm guessing, based on your day job, that you fill the consumer seat on the board. Is that a fair assumption?
4: That is correct, yes.
1: So with that responsibility, how do you approach this work? And do you feel outnumbered in it ever, given the makeup and interests of the other members of the board?
4: No, I think that the board is strictly sort of is an advisor board in a stricter sense. I think we're consultative. I think when things come up that I think directly affect consumers, I will share my opinion, and I see my role as being the person who sees firsthand how financial products can sometimes create unexpected hardship for consumers. And so I bring that experience, my experience as a consumer advocate for over 16 years, to the table to help the regulators and also the bankers understand the consequences that may not be apparent, and a viewpoint that is often underrepresented when the conversation is about either industry or regulation. So I do see my role as raising issues that probably would not have been considered if I was not in the room, but I've never felt outnumbered. There are many things that are discussed that are, to be honest, over my head. I try to take the time to understand it. And I think that the staff and I think that the other board members are always available and are willing to explain those things, because they're not things that come up in my day-to-day life or day-to-day work.
1: As we've referred to, this is an advisory board. So do you feel like the advice from the board or the discussions at meetings is trickling down to the financial regulators and informing any of their decisions? Is there something concrete that you might point to and say, this seems to be them listening to us? Or maybe do you get the sense that you're just yelling into the void?
4: I think that the board and DFS does a really good job of balancing the need to have a strong banking system and a system that protects the interests of consumers. I think the conversation is always balanced. I think that there is an interest in sort of understanding how issues affect consumers. And I think because before any policy or any regulation is presented to the legislature, it is discussed with the board, and board members have an opportunity to make public comment during that process. That I think everyone is open to discourse and are willing and open to different opinions. And overall, I think the process works. We only advise. So we don't make the rules or make the laws. We advise. And I do think that they are open to the members and their opinions.
1: Well, given what you described, I imagine you think it makes sense that the life of the advisory board was extended past 2026 and into 2031. But do you feel like there should be any changes to the operations of the advisory board? Do you feel like the makeup of the board should change? Should there be more concrete powers for the board? Should there be some sort of reporting requirement so that you're forced to give something over to the legislature so that they have to at least pretend to read what you guys are coming up with? Or do you feel like the structure as it is right now makes sense?
4: I think the structure works. I think the legislation says that if that at the end of the year, the superintendent is required to provide a report to the legislature with any recommendations from the board on legislation. And I think that, you know, that does happen. But like I said, you know, the process is pretty collaborative. And I think as is, it works. I think there, you know, maybe there are members on the board who would like to see a more administrative role for the board. Maybe perhaps they could on their own write laws or propose legislation. But I have not heard that. I think the way it operates right now, I think it works. And I think it works according to what the legislature requires, the mandate from the legislature.
1: Well, lastly, thinking about the mandate to promote the state banking system, what do you think of our state banking landscape? Do you think we are striking the right balance of consumer protections and opportunities to make money, whether you are a financial institution or someone who's looking to utilize a bank? Or do you think there could be more done on either of those sides of the equation?
4: You know, obviously, there's always room for improvement. Before I became involved with the board, I thought that, you know, having a regulator who sort of regulates banks, but is also responsible for consumer protection, I thought that that was almost an impossible feat. But I think it makes sense now that I've worked with DFS and I'm familiar with some of the accomplishments of DFS. I think it works. Obviously, there are always improvements to be made, but sort of having to balance a system that works for banks and works for consumers, it is difficult. And at the end of the day, I don't think consumers or consumer advocates are anti-bank. I think that our objective is to ensure that consumers are informed, that consumers, there is a voice that is sort of relaying that sort of consumer, I guess you'd call it, that perspective that only consumers or people who work with consumers, and I mean, we're all consumers, can add to the conversation, and that those views are being considered when decisions are being made. So just to answer your question, obviously there are things that could be improved on, but because there is a need to balance the business side of it and the consumer side of it, I understand that sometimes not everyone is going to be particularly happy, but I do think that the department does a good job.
1: Well, we've been speaking with Keisha Williams, the Deputy Director at Neighborhood Legal Services and a member of the State Charter Advisory Board. Keisha, thank you so much for making the time. I really appreciate it.
4: Thank you, David.
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